My brain was out of tune. My whole brain was out of tune. I don't know how to tune a brain, do you? So I...

0: 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You really are a sophisticated audience. Thank you very much.
1: We began that set with Van Duren from his 1978 album, Are You Serious? That was Chemical Fire, and at the bottom, Morphine. From the album Bootleg Detroit on Ryko Disc, we heard My Brain. 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

from the bottom of that set, The Grateful Dead, live at Harper College, Binghamton, New York, May 2nd, 1970. That was Cold Rain and Snow, a song which got left off of the legendary collection Dick's Picks Volume 8. Jeff Beck with Rod Stewart with another Grateful Dead fan favorite, Morning Dew, from the album Truth, and at the top of the set, Big Star, from number one record, My Life Is Right. This is Dr. B, and you're listening to Bartlemania. Glad you tuned in. Up next, Lord Ravern, from the album Cult Cargo. This is Disco Connection, 1976.

From the bottom of that set, Soul Creations, Funky Jive Part 2, from the collection Cult Cargo on Numero. Before that, the Roy Ayers Ubiquity, Hey, What You Say Come On, from Everybody Loves the Sunshine. And at the top, Lord Roburn, Disco Connection, again from the collection Cult Cargo. Funk and soul from, of all places, Belize. Great stuff, too. This is Dr. B. You are listening to Bartlemania. Up next, TRI. That's Todd Rundgren.

voices and please the devil who rejoices when mankind has no choices and power exploits us and peace avoids us. Guess who to the rescue on our holy mission to uphold the tradition?

From the bottom of that set, Funkadelic from the album Maggot Brain from 1971. Can you get to that? Damn Sam, the Miracle Man, and the Soul Congregation from the album of that same name. We heard L.A. 26,000, and at the top, Todd Rundgren doing business as TRI, Fascist Christ from No World Order from about 1991. This is Dr. B, and you're listening to Bartlemania. I hope that you like what you hear. Up next, Parliament, from the album Funkadelic versus the Placebo Syndrome.

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myself.

0: I'm Dr. Anthony Lizerwitz, and this is Climate Connections. 5 summers ago, an unprecedented heat wave baked the Pacific Northwest, killing hundreds of people.
1: It was the most devastating weather-related event in Washington's history.
0: Danya Ayaz is the Climate Preparedness Program Manager with King County, which includes Seattle. She says the event was so deadly in part because the historically cool, drizzly region is unaccustomed to extreme heat and unprepared for it. Washington is one of the states with the lowest rates of air conditioning in homes, and many houses are designed to maximize sun and heat retention rather than cooling. So when temperatures spiked, homes got hot fast and stayed hot, endangering vulnerable people inside.
1: The most deaths that we saw were from older adults due to those indoor temperatures.
0: So as part of its first extreme heat mitigation strategy, King County adopted a goal of expanding access for low-income seniors to AC units and heat pumps, which also provide air conditioning. The county is also working with community partners to set up more cooling centers in locations that residents already frequent and trust. So as climate change causes more extreme heat waves, the county's taking steps to protect some of its most vulnerable residents. Climate Connections is produced by the Yale Center for Environmental Communication. To learn more about climate change, visit climateconnections.org.
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4: Before the break, we heard from the bottom Omnivore from the album Rounds, Gnar Warblers, and at the top Parliament from the album Funkadelic vs. the Placebo Syndrome. We heard Bop Gun, Endangered Species. This is Dr. B, and you are listening to Bartlemania. 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Let's begin with somebody from Binghamton, New York. Yes, Binghamton, New York's own Richard Kennicott, doing business this time as Finite Element.

We have just heard Richard Kennicott doing business as Finite Element. Richard Kennicott from Binghamton, New York. We heard Garden of Eels, Parts 1 and 2, recorded live at the Downstairs in Ithaca, New York, March 17th, 2022. The Downstairs in Ithaca, I understand, has morphed into a different sort of club. Anyway, this is Dr. B, and you are listening to Bartlemania. You're listening to the spacey part of the show. Up next, Tangerine Dream, the title track from the album Atom.

We just heard Tangerine Dream from the album Atom. We heard the title track. This is Dr. B, and you're listening to Bartlemania. I do hope you like what you hear. I'd like to conclude my show now with something by Ashra Temple from the album Join In. This is Freak and Roll.

0: This is 99.5 WBDYLP from the Bundy Museum of History and Art in Binghamton. On Thursday, August 20th, the Word Place Southern Tier Literary Center and the Bundy Museum present Poetry Open Mic, hosted by the Bundy Museum Poet-in-Residence J. Barrett Wolfe. 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Once again, that is Poetry Open Mic Thursday, August 20th at the Southern Tier Literary Center.
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0: Hey, welcome to Magic's Media Mountain. We are coming to you on Sunday nights, as always, which you should tell your friends so they can join you and you can have a experience at the same time, since nobody does that anymore with all the streaming stuff. The group experience is what we're about, and that's why live concerts are the thing. Right now, we're going to take you back up to the Syracuse Fairground during the New York State Fair. When they used to have the large grandstand there that got pulled out and replaced with Lakeview Amphitheater for Yes. This is the second leg of the tour. I saw them on the first leg back in New York City while I was still in high school. Wasn't even aware they had played up here. And do have two shows from Binghamton, the arena that I was actually at, but we're doing this one because it is 90215 and it is something I wasn't at. And a bunch of you hopefully were there, and we want to hear about it, so get in touch with us, magicmike@bundymuseum.org. Thank you very much, and enjoy Introduction Cinema and Leave It.
1: Behind us, they're gonna yell, sit out.

All right, so this tour was a very big reconfiguration of the band, but it was also one of their most commercially successful ventures, despite the frowns they were getting before anything was released or anything had actually been done. New lead singer. The album was admittedly, I don't want to say industrial, that you might think Chicago, but a commercial effort that they even named it 90125 because that would have been the catalog number in all of the formats available at the time, LP, cassette, and vinyl there. With a different prefix for each. Anyway, so we're going into our song, a drum solo, Hold On, and then Hearts.

Thank you.

0: All righty. So right now we're coming up on the middle of the set, which is you know, a good place to have the band stretch their legs and do a little solo to show off. We're going to have an introduction again into I've Seen All Good People. Then Tony Kay is going to do a solo, followed by Trevor Raven's solo, and we'll be back after that.
1: Wisconsin, and I found this guitar. Would you like to hear it?

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0: just so he can get off so he can get by?
1: What's that?
0: Move over just a
1: if
0: little.
1: I move back any further, I'm going to fall off the seat,
0: little,
1: man.
0: Just a little over, man.
1: People have been falling off their seats here because people are pushing too much. So why don't you just, you know.
2: Help these people get out of here, you mean.
0: Oh, come on, man.
1: Better luck going up the aisle.

Hey, glad you're back with us here at Magic's Media Mountain. We're still going with the Yes Show from August 1984. It is 2026. This show is making 42 years ago. A little historical, kind of a big show at the Grandstand. Thought a bunch of you might have been there. If you were, then tell your friends that they can go listen to it on Patreon because they missed the live broadcast. Right now we're coming up on the song Changes and You and I and Soon. 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

sir, until

0: played this song 1,000 times, I'm gonna tell you. Many years. Tonight, we're gonna get it right, okay?
1: Yeah!
0: The song is called And You and I.

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1: Starship Trooper!
0: And he was kind of juggling with pieces of music, trying to make it cohesive and like end something. After so many years of playing up to, it still needs to get better. I don't know why. Just the way it is.
2: Sometimes
0: a song takes a long time to piece together, you know? Other times a song will just come super. Before you know it, it didn't take long to write. But this song, I sing for you now.
3: Just try and make it through. There's no return.
0: From somewhere. I didn't write this song.
4: Hey, all right, so that was the beginning of the second hour here. We're probably going to end up cutting the last song or so, which will be on one of those compilation shows that we like to try to give you for the holidays. Right now, we're coming up on the second hour of the Yes Show, and if you want to hear either of the two from Binghamton, get in contact with us at magicmike@bundymuseum.org. And, you know, we'll try to work that out. Trying to not do repeats on bands, but, you know, get some feedback, we might. So we'll see in a bit after Changes and You and I. Make It Easy, Owner of a Lonely Heart, and It Can Happen.

Thank you.

0: seat on.
1: You want me to take a picture?
0: Yeah.
1: Why don't you have him take the picture? Hey, wait. Have him take the picture.
2: Hey, all right, so we're going to be winding this up. We'll be back one more time and give you an update on where you're at and where you should be next week. Right now, we have Amazing Grace, Whitefish, and City of Love.
1: Here, just hold it up.
3: Do you want me to take the picture? 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

Thank you.

right, so we did a little bait and switch. We got City of Love coming up next and Starship Trooper, but we do want you to be back next week, not to hear the last two songs of that. That'll be in the holiday compilation, whatever holiday that happens to be. Trying to get Stevie Nicks and Prince and a David Bowie show ready for you in the next couple of weeks. 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
1: Overcoming poverty is not a gesture of charity. It is the protection of a human right, the right to dignity and a decent life. Like slavery and apartheid, poverty is not natural. It is man-made, and it can be overcome and eradicated by the actions of human beings. Nelson Mandela.
2: So the word comes that President Bush is coming to Tanzania, and I'm mission director in Tanzania. So I'm on the tarmac in Dar es Salaam, Tanzania. He's going to come down off the plane. You say, my name is, and what your title is, and that's it. There's no chit-chat. There's no nothing. And I'm like, okay, I got that. So the president and the vice president of Tanzania, the number one, number two, and then the ambassador, Mark Green, was number three, standing right next to me. Anyway, so I put out my hand, and I said, and my name is Pam White, and I am, and the president stopped me right then. And he said, I know who you are. You're head of AID. And my God, you could have knocked me over with a feather. And I said, yeah, I am head of AID. And he said, you know what? I hear you kick ass. And I said, Mr. President, only when absolutely necessary. And he roared.

0: Pamela White has given more than four decades of her life serving the United States all over the world. As a Peace Corps volunteer, with USAID, and eventually as the U.S. ambassador to the Gambia and later to Haiti, she has and continues to embody the best of American assistance work overseas. I'm Christopher Wurst, and this is
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2: I grew up in the state of Maine, in a place called Auburn, Maine, which was right across the river from a place called Lewiston, Maine, the L.A., we called it, of Maine. The 1950s were my time. One thing was just the complete tranquility of it. We walked everywhere or took our bikes for miles around. My mother would say, you know, see ya, and we'd come back, you know, at 9 in the morning, we'd come back at 3 in the afternoon, and she didn't even know where the heck we'd been. But it was just that kind of atmosphere. So, yeah, it was a wonderful place to grow up, and I had a wonderful group of friends, of many of whom I'm still in contact with today. The earliest hero that I can absolutely tell you without any shadow of a doubt was JFK. And, of course, he came a little later in my life, but he came at a time when a young, gorgeous, intelligent, former military... Kennedy was married to this gorgeous woman with two beautiful children. It was just, wow, the world's in a really good place. I mean, for a little while in the 60s, when, you know, Peace Corps was starting and USAID was starting and the world looked like someplace we wanted to engage in and we wanted to make more stable. I mean, I was all in it from a very young age, and I adored him. It was 1967. I was a senior at a little high school. My favorite cousin in the world had joined the Army and was in the Vietnam War. And he was good looking. He was a football player. He was smart. He came back from the war and he was in the hospital. I went to visit him. And he was unrecognizable. He weighed half of what he had when I saw him last. And I could barely speak. I mean, it was 18 years old. I had never seen a person in a hospital like that. I had never really, I mean, I'd seen the pictures of the Vietnam War. I understood that we had a horrible war going on in the country. But until I actually saw my cousin, you know, it looked to me minutes from death. It didn't come home to me, but it really came home to me after I saw Jimmy Legg in that hospital. The next week, a group of three or four people came from Peace Corps, and they started showing pictures of young people, not much older than me, doing incredible work. And the theme that they kept repeating was, there's another way of engaging with the world other than guns, other than war. And if you want to engage the world, if you want to make the world a more peaceful place, a place where we can come together, then join Peace Corps. You know, Peace Corps is the toughest job you'll ever love. Peace Corps is where you can make a difference in the world, and you can travel, and you can meet new people. And I sat there in my seat in the audience when this Peace Corps group came to my high school, and I turned to my best friend, Patty, and I said, I'm going to join the Peace Corps. And she said, that's ridiculous. Go to Africa. Have you seen those people? My God, that's crazy. So I didn't get a lot of the support by any of my friends. And then went home and told my dad, who was in the Marine Corps, once a Marine, always a Marine, and said to my dad, oh, Dad, you will not believe it. I saw this presentation at school today. The Peace Corps, this is what they do. This is how I think I can be a part of that. And my father looked at me and said, hell no, not going to happen. And of course, 4 years later, I was on a plane to Cameroon and as a Peace Corps volunteer. So my very, very, it might have been the first time in my life that I actually said to my dad, I don't think you got this one. I think I got this one. I think I'm going to do what I want. And he was pretty adamant that this was not something that a young girl from Maine should be interested in whatsoever. Anyway, I went. And I stuck to my guns because I just knew this was something I wanted to do from the time I was 17 or 18. could talk about is how we were going to change Africa. How I was going to teach English in this little village, and they were all going to, at the end of my 2 years there, they were all going to be smarter and richer and off to university. And oh my God, I could teach them things about the United States that were going to be invaluable to them, and on and on and on. So anyway, I packed my bags, get out to my village, quickly realize, first of all, that I'm scared to death, because growing up in Maine, I knew one African-American family. And in my village in Cameroon, there were no white people except two old drunk Lebanese men who are surely long gone by this time. Nobody spoke English, and nobody particularly wanted to hear my lessons of how they could be better people if they only got to be a little more American or whatever that meant. What happened in that little village over time is that I suddenly realized that they were teaching me lessons. I was not teaching them lessons. And at the lessons that were so important, for example, the value of family. And in Africa, that family unit is not the mother, father, and the three kids or the four kids. It's the whole village of how they interact. Their strength in my community was that love of each other, or that support of each other, that unwavering, always support for each other. Everyone was, and everyone got a little piece. If they had one chicken, we shared the one chicken. If we had four chickens, we shared the four chickens. It was such a lesson in unselfishness that I think that I've kept within my whole life, that we don't need that much, that we not everyone needs five chickens. Everyone needs a bite. Everyone needs to stay alive. Everyone needs to be part of a community. And the women especially taught me such great lessons in how they stay together. And not very long after I got to my village, the next door mayor came over, and he said that he had a great idea, because in his village they were building a well, and he would work with our mayor, who was also a male, and they would build a well right in the middle of my village, which was called SAA. The women and I, every Thursday, for sure, we all go down to the river. As far as the men knew, to wash our clothes and our dishes and to get whatever we needed to do. And the timing lasted from about 8 in the morning till around 11. Had to get back for lunch. Maybe some crops had to be pulled in the afternoon. But anyway, it was 3 solid hours. And those 3 solid hours once a week were women time. We gossiped. We talked about what makes a good husband. We talked about what makes good rice. We talked about what to wear to a wedding. We talked about who could make the best shoes for an infant. I mean, that was pure women talk. And so the mayors decided they're going to build this new wonderful well. And they brought over some constructive workers, and they started building the well. The well got about halfway done. And my women

0: our time. They're special. We do not want the well. You can build the well. You can build the well, and you can bring up your own cup of tea, but we are not going to use the well. And that was the end of the well. I tell women around the world, we need a river story. If the river is your little pod over there, that where you do your work with five other people in the pod, make that your river. Make a connection. It doesn't have to be a physical river, but it has to be a place where women meet and only talk about women and women's issues, because that's how they get solved. In the end, that's what we saw, because women are very, very rational and practical. And so, tough problems can get solved at the river. The woman river. Got to use it everywhere. When I first arrived in my village, I had a little house, which was a kind of a luxury in Peace Corps terms. It was very small. And my living room was probably the size of your bathroom, my bathroom now. It was very small. It had a sofa that could fit three people, one chair, one small little table, and a kerosene lamp, because we didn't have any, electricity. And every single day, three enormous, my village in Cameroon, the heftier you were, the prettier you were. So in my kind of place, I didn't have to diet for 2 years. But anyway, these women would come every single day, didn't speak a word of French, didn't speak a word of any language that I knew, and sit scrunched up, these three women, on my tiny sofa. They did have three kind of seats, but they were made for kind of my size behind, not theirs. But anyway, they would sit there, and I'd get home from school, teaching at school, and I'm like, what the heck are they doing there? I mean, this is not America. You just don't sit in somebody's living room and don't say anything. They didn't bring anything, by the way. They weren't bringing food or this, that, or this, them. And so finally, my friend, the mayor's wife, I went to her and I said, the women are driving me crazy. They're sitting in my room, my living room, every single day. They don't say anything. They kind of smile. And she said, Pam, they know that you're probably a little uncomfortable being this very white woman, very young, I might add, white woman. So they are there just saying to you, we're here for you if you need us. We'll protect you. We have your back. We'll always have your back. And I didn't burst out crying, but I had a tear in my eye. Like, here I was, and those women doing in my living room, and they're upsetting my, privacy and blah, blah. They were there for me. They were there as women to protect a woman they had never even met. And then they finally said, well, she's good enough. We can leave. And then I missed them. Like, well, come back on Saturday. And, it became a friendship. And when I started my lessons, my second year as Peace Corps volunteer, because the ladies in the village also wanted to learn how to read and write, they were my first three adults in my class.
1: And now it's time for another 60-second blast from the Soft Power Past.
2: Even when it comes to hard power, soft power is important. Donald Gregg served as United States Ambassador to South Korea from 1989 to early 1993. Early in his tenure as ambassador, he was involved in a little bit of a friendly economic competition. Both the U.S. firm Lockheed Martin and the French firm Bregoy were trying to sell anti-submarine aircraft to the South Koreans. Naturally, Ambassador Gregg wanted to try to help the American firm win. He learned that the French firm was offering its aircraft for a lower price, and so the ambassador reported the price to Lockheed Martin. The firm promptly lowered its price, but even with the lower price, the sales still appeared to be going to the French. Now, Ambassador Gregg knew the South Korean Minister of Defense well and arranged a meeting with him. There was a Foreign Service officer in that room named Dick Christensen, and Dick just so happened to be absolutely fluent in Korean. Christensen subtly passed a note to the ambassador during the meeting, informing him that the South Korean interpreter was interpreting his statements inaccurately. The ambassador ended the meeting, but asked for another meeting before the final decision. This time, however, he asked to use his own interpreter. In the second meeting, the correct message got across, and the bid wound up going to Lockheed Martin in the end. We often underestimate the importance of foreign language skills. This story, however, shows how important they can be.

0: After all, there's no better way to exercise soft power than to speak the other side's language. For more stories like this, please visit the archives of the Association for Diplomatic Studies and Training at adst.org.
1: By now, Pamela White has become the USAID country director in Tanzania, in East Africa. She uses the acronym PEPFAR, and this refers to the President's Emergency Plan for AIDS Relief, a U.S. government program designed to combat the spread of HIV and AIDS around the world. Until its recent dismantling by the current administration, PEPFAR is thought to have saved 25 million lives worldwide.
2: We're doing great things in Tanzania, all over Tanzania, with PEPFAR and with malaria, both of which were George Bush's program. They put the face of the United States president on every piece of cloth that they can dig up, a shawl, a wraparound skirt, a shirt, pants. I mean, you name it, they are dressed in George Bush. George Bush's face is everywhere. And one of their favorite things is to put George Bush's image on their backsides so that they can do a real shimmy, dimmy, dimmy, dimmy with their big behinds. And right as he passes in the motorcade, they really get all geared up to make sure that they are greeting. And some of them are facing the president, but many have got their backside and they're yelling and they're beating drums and they're singing native songs. They're having the best time. And it's maybe 5 miles from the airport to downtown Dar es Salaam, where the president was staying. And every inch of that 5 miles was covered with dancing, singing, President Bush, yay, yay, yay, USA, USA, USA. It was just such a celebration of two countries who loved each other. Everybody loved President Bush because what he did in Tanzania saved lives. On the island of Zanzibar, they said, they called me from Washington, they said, listen, we're going to do a new approach to malaria on Zanzibar. They're going to give you enough money to buy enough bed nets for every woman, child, and house. We hung them over every door. We also put them over every crib. Every school knew how to clean water. They knew how to, when they saw a mosquito, what to do about it, what it meant when you did it, what you did about it when you got it. We had the president of Zanzibar, it was called Kata Malaria, get rid of malaria. We had the president, we had the minister of health, we had the minister of education, we had every teacher, we had Jane Goodall. I mean, everyone that could take a role in making sure that we were doing everything that we could to stop the spread of malaria, and we had enough money to do this, and word was spreading. Oh my God, this is unbelievable. What they're doing in Zanzibar is unbelievable. And a team came out from Washington. You can always tell the Washington teams, because while you're there trying to get damn work done in the island of Zanzibar, you've got maybe, you know, I've got a short sleeve dress on, probably some, you know, nice sandals. But, you know, but anyway, you can always tell Washington because they come to a beach with suits on, which are a little inappropriate. And they stick out like, They said, well, we'd like to see exactly what's going on down at your beaches. And, you know, do really people really give a damn about Katama malaria? And you said you have an excellent PR campaign, and we haven't seen a really excellent PR campaign where people really bought into it. All right, fine. You know, we're gonna go down to the beach right in front of us where we could see people making boats. So there's like four or five men down there building boats. And so we finish our lunch, take the guys, take off their, you know, fancy dancy shoes and socks, go onto the beach, and go down and say to these guys, hey, have you heard of Kata malaria? And these guys are like, well, yeah, of course we have. Kata malaria is everywhere. We absolutely know. We know where to be tested. We know that standing water breeds mosquito. I mean, it was like me giving a speech about what to do about malaria. Like, yes, yes, yes. And then they said, do you want to go to our tent where we sleep every night? And we said, yes, we do. So they had two tents. We walked down the beach maybe, I don't know, 50 yards. They had two immaculate tents. They had a little wood fire outside in between the two tents. Go inside the tent, and there are two cots in each. You know, very simple cots, a little mattress on the ground. But each one of them had four poles and a bed net. They are hanging there on the beach in Zanzibar. And they looked at these Washington men folk and they said, Kata malaria. And I was like, yes! It was a great, great moment. And 5 years later, we went from 45% incidence of malaria on the island of Zanzibar to 5%, and it's still less than 5% today. Soft power is reaching out to other nations and by helping them or giving them something that's going to save their lives, they love you. They are loyal to you. They look to you for guidance and, you know, who you are. We were that shining light on the hill. We were. People look to us. I mean, when we were saving millions of lives on the PEPFAR, the world looked at us and said, oh my God, these people are using their technical expertise, their people, their health people, all the lessons that they've learned around the world, and they're bringing them to our country and saving our people. How much effect do you think that has on how a population feels about the United States of America? It is huge, huge. Everywhere we went in Tanzania with President Bush and everywhere I went afterwards, they were screaming, USA, USA, USA.
1: Alas, we near the end of the program, but not before giving Ambassador White the chance to respond to one last question from dubious Aunt Deb.
3: Shouldn't the United States fix its own house before trying to fix the world?
2: AID is the face of America around the world. And soft power means soft power. It means it's a part of our national defense system. So when people so often to me say, well, if you took that $1 million of educating girls in Mauritania and you used it to teach, you know, a better pre-K system in my school system, that would be, in my opinion, that would be money better spent. But that you can't, those are apples and oranges. The reason that we're spending $1 million sending girls to school in Sudan or Mauritania or many of these countries that don't believe or have been anti-sending girls to school is that we're building a universe of women voices that can be heard together, that these are people that are going to be part of making our world a better place, a more peaceful place, a more stable place, a better place. And we need to show that we're compassionate, that we believe in a world order of peace and fairness. And that AID is that voice. Peace Corps is that voice on a very, very individual level, at the very village level. But USAID does it at nation to nation. And there's no other but ever time in my lifetime that we needed more dialogue going on nation to nation. And it's not just humanitarian. It's not just saving those people that happen to be in warfare or starving today. It's long-term. How do we build better, more prosperous nations in order to have a more prosperous and safer United States? We've got to do it together.

huge thanks to Ambassador White for her willingness to share her stories with us. For those wanting more, look for our short bonus episode where Ambassador White talks about the art of diplomacy through her relationship with the former president of the Gambia, Yahya Jammeh.

Ambassador Pamela White is a native of Auburn, Maine. She graduated from the University of Maine in 1971 with a journalism degree before spending 2 years as a Peace Corps volunteer in Cameroon. She joined the U.S. Agency for International Development, or USAID, in 1978 and served in Senegal, Haiti, Egypt, and South Africa before becoming USAID's Deputy Director for East Africa. Later, as Mission Director for USAID Mali, her leadership is credited with tripling the number of girls in primary schools, doubling the percentage of children receiving vaccinations, and increasing the number of elected women leaders by 200%. For this, she was awarded Mali's highest distinction, the Knight of the National Order of Merit. She also served as mission director in Tanzania and Liberia, leading huge programs focused on HIV and AIDS prevention, malaria control, primary education, conservation of natural resources, and control of corruption. In 2008, she was named U.S. Ambassador to the Gambia, and 2 years later, following the tragic 2010 earthquake, she became the U.S. Ambassador to Haiti.

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Forget politics, academia, or the office. These are soft, powerful stories told by people who lived them. Is what happens in Kinshasa really important in Kansas? Should an Idahoan care about the problems of an Indonesian? The answer is yes, but

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1: 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It's about time.

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If that's all right.

0: Hi, this is Jeff Kellum's voice, celebrating community radio, and thankful to be the host of Classic Vinyl Jazz. 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

Well, I'm not saying I'm overwhelmed with future shock. I'm not saying I wish I could reset the clock. I doubt if I would go back 1 year if I could. Then again, on second thought, I probably would.

I'm not saying that anything has changed, you know. Still the same old, only more so though. And I'm not saying that I'm too old to give a damn. Then again, on second thought, I probably am.

0: You're listening to the American Democracy Minute, keeping your government by and for the people. A head-turning poll released April 6th found 49% of Americans are concerned that President Donald Trump will order the military to seize ballots and voting machines during the 2026 midterms. When surveyed in mid-February by the States United Democracy Center, 81% of Democrats, 40% of Independents, and 19% of Republicans responded they were very or somewhat concerned Trump could take such an action. The poll also asked whether the president should be able to issue an executive order to cancel the 2026 midterms. Trump had suggested on January 14th, "We shouldn't even have an election," unquote, and expressed a similar sentiment in a January 6th speech. In the poll results, 71% of Americans somewhat or strongly disagree, including 59% of Republicans. Disturbingly, 13% of Republicans somewhat or strongly agree the president has that power, despite the Constitution's Article 1, Section 2 mandate requiring congressional elections be held every 2 years. Trump's March 2025 order on elections was largely struck down by multiple federal courts, citing the U.S. Constitution's grant of election administration to the states and Congress, not the president. His March 2026 mail-in ballot order will likely suffer the same fate. We've linked to the poll and more at AmericanDemocracyMinute.org. I'm Brian Beal.
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1: The democracy works best when you have more people participating, more voices at the table, more communities represented in the conversation. It will battle test our nominee with key parts of the country, key coalition groups, and it really reflects America.
0: Democratic National Committee Chair Ken Martin says the party's 2028 presidential primary calendar, approved over the weekend, will reflect America's diversity. Six states will hold primaries in January and February. South Carolina is first and has a large black population. Nevada is second and has a high portion of Latino voters. Then comes traditionally first New Hampshire, followed by New Mexico, Michigan, and Virginia, all before Super Tuesday on March 7th. This is the second election where the party has taken pains to hear early from the minority voters who generally support Democrats. Iowa and New Hampshire's Democratic parties previously clashed with the National Party over being moved later in the calendar and may do so again. Newly minted Attorney General Todd Blanche is refusing to commit to acting independently of President Donald Trump.
2: There's a big difference between saying we will always do our job and investigate any case and act independently of the White House. No, I'm not going to pledge that. And no attorney general should ever pledge that.
0: Blanche directed the prosecution of Trump critics, including former FBI director James Comey. Alaska voters have a reputation for unpredictable independence. In tomorrow's all-party primary, the top four vote-getters will advance to the general election. Democratic former Representative Mary Peltola, the first Alaska native elected to Congress, is running for the Senate under the slogan of, quote, Fish, Family, Freedom. Ivy Sponholz is a former Democratic representative in Anchorage. She says Peltola has outraised opponents 4-1.
3: She's been able to be incredibly successful in this campaign because she's authentically Alaskan. She is true to who she is, both as a woman, an Alaska Native person, and as somebody who passionately cares about Alaskans.
0: The campaign of incumbent Republican Senator Dan Sullivan may be complicated by a retired teacher, also named Dan Sullivan, appearing on the ballot. Polling Alaska is difficult due to the large share of people living in remote places. Most surveys suggest a narrow contest between Peltola and the incumbent. Efforts to build a border wall in Big Bend National Park in far west Texas have been met with resistance from conservationists, landowners, and local officials. Critics point out less than 2% of border crossings happen in that rugged, all but untouched country. Graham Jones is with the Texas Conservation Alliance.
4: The natural topography, the landscape, it's a natural barrier. And there's some folks that come across there, and a wall or a vehicle barrier isn't really going to change that.
0: Opposition is mounting against the 100,000 flock cameras across the U.S. tracking people's movements. Civil liberties groups argue the technology amounts to mass surveillance and Fourth Amendment violations. Some lawmakers want to ban them or limit their data sharing, and people have begun illegally vandalizing or disabling them. In response, Fox's data will only be stored for 1 week, down from the 1 month default. I'm Simone Perez for Pacifica Network and Public News Service. 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
6: Welcome to Electronic Intifada Radio. I'm Nora Barrows-Friedman. On this episode, what really happened on October 7th? Ali Abu Nima challenges atrocity propaganda that is used to justify the genocide of Palestinians.
7: After October 7th, Zaka appeared in all the media. They were the ones who told all of these lies and this atrocity propaganda, and it was in the media. They spread it all over the world. Burned children, women who had been raped, children tied together and burned. The Palestinians put the baby in the oven and so on. Many stories like that. Zaka spread the story that Palestinians had cut open a pregnant woman and pulled the baby out. That is all lies.
6: And John Elmer takes a closer look at the October 7th military raid by the Qassam Brigades that collapsed the Israeli military's Gaza division.
8: The breaking out of the ghetto that Israelis believed that they had ghettoized the Palestinians and had pushed the issue away, that military defeat of Israel is what they're trying to take away with the lies.
6: This is Electronic Intifada Radio. I'm Nora Barrows-Friedman. This special episode revisits Al-Aqsa flood and the events of October 7th, 2023. Later in the show, we go to Zurich, Switzerland, to hear a recent talk by our executive director, Ali Abunima. He discusses the Electronic Intifada's investigations into the collapse of Israel's Southern Command and the widespread use of the Hannibal Directive, including Israeli testimony showing that Israeli forces killed their own civilians on October 7th. He also examines the still unsubstantiated claims of systematic mass rape by Hamas, allegations that collapse when their sources and purported evidence are examined. But before we hear from Ali, we turn to the Electronic Intifada's contributing editor, John Elmer. On April 22, 2024, he joined a conversation on Palestinian resistance organized by the European Palestinian Youth Union in Sweden. Here's an excerpt of this talk where he breaks down the coordinated military operation that took place on October 7th.
8: October 7th was a military raid, a light infantry raid, that was carried out in order to capture military bases, military positions, capture the soldiers, bring them back to Gaza, and exchange those soldiers for what Palestinians intended to be all Palestinian political prisoners. So that's the objective of October 7th. And the reason why we're under an avalanche of lies about October 7th is because the goal has been to rob the resistance, to rob the Palestinian national movement of this devastating, successful, precisely detailed operation to capture Israeli soldiers. So let's just take a little bit of a look at October 7th itself. The operation begins at 6 a.m. on October 7th. At 6 a.m., fighters, about 1,000 fighters from elite units of the Qassam Brigades and Saraya al-Quds, which is Islamic Jihad, a kind of action-based sister organization, if you will, to the Qassam Brigades. Saraya al-Quds is a military group. Islamic Jihad is principally a military group. And so on October 7th, they're integrated with the Qassam Brigades in this raid. It's a special forces raid. It's elite soldiers that have been training for this operation, we know now, for years. They've been preparing the weapons industry for years. And the fighters crossed the border on that morning using Palestinian weapons, weapons that were cloned from previously successful anti-tank weapons, sniper weapons, explosive devices, but they're principally built, assembled, created inside the Gaza Strip. At 6 a.m. on October 7th, the fighters begin to muster. And the Israelis don't see the mustering of these fighters. Their intelligence is so bad in the Gaza Strip that even the morning of, while the fighters were mustering, the Israelis don't have any idea this is happening. At 6:26 a.m., Palestinians begin to fire homemade rockets that have been developed for two decades in the Gaza Strip at unprecedented levels. They fire 4,000 plus rockets within the first minutes of this operation, which is comparable to the number of rockets that Hezbollah fired in the entire July 2006 war and comparable to the number of rockets that Palestinians fired in the entire 52-day war in 2014. So we're talking about unprecedented levels of preparation and execution on that day. The rocket fire puts the Israelis in the bases along the border, the sirens for the rockets, puts Israeli soldiers back into their bases. It puts them into bomb shelters in their bases. So the rocket fire is cover. As those rockets are being fired, the Palestinians carry out what is called the blinding operation. They go around to each of the pillars. Israel calls it their iron wall. It's a billion-dollar fence that they built, which had a focus on underground, that the wall went underground tens of meters in order to prevent the attack tunnels that had been used before. And so what the Palestinians did instead of going through the tunnels is they literally went through the wall itself. And in order to do that, they carried out an operation called the blinding plan, which went around to each of the sensors, towers, network connectivity, automatic machine guns, this entire network of Israeli surveillance and technology, military technology, automatic machine guns that shoot kids that are too close to the border on their own land. It's a kind of dystopian reality that Gazans lived under. And so nobody knew better how this system worked than the Palestinians. And they targeted that system immediately. They used drones to drop explosive devices on each of these positions along the border. And effectively, it's called the blinding operation. Effectively, it did that to the IDF. It blinded them. They lost their command and control. They lost their ability to follow what was happening. They lost their ability to communicate with each other. And in these moments, we're still talking about minutes. It's still 6:30 a.m. on October 7th. Nukba units, elite units from the Qassam Brigades, carry out, after the blinding plan, they carry out the breaching plan, which is an assault on the border wall itself using explosive devices built in Gaza. They use various different types of devices to blow holes in the wall. And then their fighters leave on motorcycle, on paragliders. They had paragliders that took off and flew over the wall. They had fighters on motorcycles going through the wall. They had fighters on foot who walked through the wall. They had fighters on boats. Naval commandos who assaulted the beach went out to sea and assaulted the beach. And so you have a synchronized, coordinated, precise, planned, detailed operation that takes place within minutes. The fighters are inside Israel within minutes of this operation taking place, and they're immediately overrunning Israeli military positions on the border. They're sacking the bases, at least 7 military bases on outposts along the borders. They're disabling Israeli armored vehicles using drones, dropping explosive devices on top of the tanks. So they take out the tanks, they take out the bases. The soldiers are already hiding from the rocket fire. And before the Israelis know it, the Qassam Brigades are overrunning their bases. And if you watch video from that morning of October 7th, it's a stunning military victory. The soldiers are captured in their underwear. They're hiding under their beds. The Palestinian fighters in units of 7 to 9 fighters are descending on an objective. This particular base, this particular outpost, this is happening at 30 different places along the border. Each base believes that they're the only target. Because they've lost their command and control, they've lost their communications, the Israelis all believe each attack is the only attack that's happening, when really what's happening is 30 places along the border this is happening. And if you watch the footage of that day, it's just remarkable. The preparation and skill of the Palestinian fighters overwhelming the Israelis, who have built this mythology about the superiority of their military. And that is how they rule their occupation. That is how they continue to get support from the American Empire, is by saying that they are this sophisticated military force that is holding back. They always say it's not a genocide in Gaza, because if the Israelis wanted a genocide, they would kill everybody immediately because they're so powerful. On October 7th, within 20 minutes, between 6:30 and 6:50 a.m., the Qassam Brigades dismantled the myth of the Israeli military. And it's that moment, it's that dismantling, it's the way, the nature of the way they did it, with precise intelligence. Each 7 to 9 man unit has a particular objective, and we've seen the objective because fighters were killed and their documents were captured. We see that the fighters went to those objectives and knew where each room was. They knew where the soldiers would be. They calculated where the soldiers would come in their armored vehicles to protect those bases. And they knew how many minutes on a cue card. The fighters had a cue card that said, this vehicle takes this many minutes, the tank takes this many minutes, the Humvee takes this many minutes. And when they do arrive, you use this weapon on the tank, you use this weapon on the Humvee, you use this weapon on the various different scenarios for each fighter. Within 20 minutes, they had overpowered the Gaza division. The Southern Command Gaza division collapsed. Qassam dismantled it. And when Israel is telling us all the time that they're dismantling Hamas, that they're dismantling Qassam, that is the part, that is the point of their operation, they're saying that because they were dismantled on that day, on October 7th. Within 20 minutes, Riam, the military base of the Gaza Command, was overrun. You can see them at Erez, they say. Erez is the crossing, the human crossing between Gaza and Israel. It's a symbolic place where Palestinians are humiliated. Usually they can't even go, but if they are to get access to travel, they go through Erez and are humiliated. The Israelis are watching on video that they can see fighters taking over Erez. This is an important thing to note. The Israelis never took back any of these positions. Palestinians took the police stations, they took the settlements, they took the bases. The Israelis never took them back. The Israelis bombed from the air the bases. They destroyed Erez. They destroyed Riam, the military base hosting the Gaza Command. Palestinians took the most important military intelligence base, Unit 8200 base in the south, took the data. They knew where the computer servers were. The level of detail and precision of this attack is shocking to Israelis. The details of these are still haven't really come out, but they will in the years to come because Israel will do investigations about this and we will see details of this. We haven't seen that yet. And by 7 a.m., all of these positions are completely in the hands of Palestinians. They have moved as far as 30 kilometers inside Israel. Palestinians control in southern Israel territory larger than the Gaza Strip itself on that morning. By 8 a.m., Herzi Halevi, the chief of staff of the IDF, is issuing a command to all of the fighter jets, to the helicopters, saying that they have authority all over the sector of the invasion. You have the authority to fire at will, is what he told his helicopter gunships and their soldiers in that area, that they were free to kill whoever was in that area. And so in taking back, in attempting to take back the territory, Israel's army doesn't do that.

0: lies and propaganda that filled our news afterwards was reported on their day. There was no mass rapes reported on that day. That was not a story of the day. The fighters held the territory in a way that prevented that kind of action. But by 8 a.m. on October 7th, Palestinian civilians, other armed groups that aren't Qassam special forces, are now flooding across the border by 8 a.m., are flooding across the border separate from the military operation. After dismantling Israel's observation and surveillance technology, Israel doesn't have footage of what's happening after that point. And so there's a lot still to learn about the rest of that day. But the operation from 6:30 a.m. to 8 a.m. on October 7th is a devastating military raid targeting military bases and targeting settlement security, rapid response security forces, and holding the settlements themselves. We have clear footage of that, and we can know for sure those details. The Israelis still don't have a good idea of how it was that Qassam had the floor plan of each of these bases and was able to target these bases in the systematic way that they were. But Israel's hiding and lying, telling us these stories of propaganda that children were the target, the 40 beheaded babies, the way that Biden joined the lies, saying he saw videos of the babies, the way that Antony Blinken told the story before Congress of the sadistic murder of a family that never took place. The 12-year-old boy who was part of that lie that Blinken was telling, he actually came out. The 12-year-old kid was appalled by the lies, and he wanted to speak on Israeli television to tell what happened, because the day for the settlers in the envelope was bad enough. You know, if we were to look at that situation from the way Israel handles it, Israel would tell us war is messy, right? That's what they say in Gaza. War is messy. We never want civilians to be hurt, but sometimes they're in the way. They'll say Hamas uses human shields. All of the arguments that Israel says about what's happening in Gaza are all true of the Gaza envelope on the day of October 7th. But it's important to note that children were not the target of this operation. Babies were not the target of this operation. And we know from statistics that have come out from the Israelis, we know that there was two babies killed on that morning. One was shot through a door, tragically killed, and one was a pregnant woman who the baby was in stomach, and she was killed at a checkpoint on the road that day, approaching a closed military zone, which the Israelis would call a closed military zone on that day. Both tragic situations, but not the systematic lies that we've been told about this. And just wanted to really bring this part of the story, because the robbing of this military operation, the breaking out of the ghetto that Israelis believed that they had ghettoized the Palestinians and had pushed the issue away, that military defeat of Israel is what they're trying to take away with the lies. And it's something that I think is very important to understand for political groups, for student groups, to withstand the propaganda and lies, because those lies are intended to obfuscate, to take away the devastating military defeat of Israel.
1: That was the Electronic Intifada's John Elmer. You're listening to Electronic Intifada Radio with me, Nora Barrows-Friedman. Now we go to Zurich, Switzerland. In January 2025, our executive director, Ali Abunima, was kidnapped, imprisoned, and then deported by Swiss authorities after legally entering the country for an event he was invited to speak at on Palestine. On June 23, 2026, Ali returned to Zurich and gave the talk that had been prevented by his 2025 arrest. Let's join Ali at this teach-in organized by Watermelon University.
2: What happened on October 7th was that a people living under military occupation in a ghetto under apartheid for decades, 80% of them in Gaza refugees, ethnically cleansed from their homes and not allowed to

0: return solely and exclusively because they're not Jewish. On October 7th, those people carried out an operation of resistance against their military occupiers. And the primary targets of that operation was the Israeli military. And on October 7th, the Palestinian resistance practically destroyed the southern command of the Israeli military. And then what happened after that is that Israel, with the collapse of the southern command, there was an element of chaos, but the Israeli military responded in two ways: the Hannibal Directive and also indiscriminate violence. The Hannibal Directive is an Israeli order which was developed in the 1980s and which was first revealed in 2014 publicly, which is a directive that says that if an Israeli soldier is at risk of being captured, the Israeli army can respond with overwhelming force to stop the capture, even if it means killing the Israeli soldier. And this doctrine was applied in 2014 on a wide scale when Israel attacked Gaza in 2014. It was on one particular occasion when three Israeli soldiers were being captured in Shuja'iyah in eastern Gaza in 2014. Israel applied the Hannibal Directive and killed dozens of Palestinians and killed the soldiers. On October 7th, Israel applied the Hannibal Directive on a wide scale. And this is not Ali Abu Nirma, the Electronic Intifada, telling you that. This is Yoav Gallant, the Israeli defense minister at the time, who is a fugitive from the International Criminal Court. He is indicted, who stated on Israeli television, on the record, that the Hannibal Directive was applied widely. He is the most senior Israeli official to say that publicly, but we had many other Israeli officers and officials who admitted it, and many Israeli witnesses who admitted it. So one of the most important stories I think we did at the Electronic Intifada was on October 16th of 2023. So we're talking about less than 10 days after the events of October 7th. And actually, we didn't do something very complicated. It's something anybody could have done. The New York Times could have done it. SRF could have done it. That's the Swiss broadcaster. The BBC could have done it. Anyone could have done it much better than us with more resources. What we did was we translated verbatim the interview of Yasmin Porat, which she gave to Kan, the Israeli public broadcaster. So the Israeli equivalent of SRF. We're not talking about a marginal left-wing Israeli publication. We're talking about an interview she gave on the morning national news program on October 15th, 2023, to the Israeli broadcaster. Who is Yasmin Porat? She is an Israeli woman who is attending the Nova party, which you all heard about. You all heard many stories about it, with her partner. And when the violence started, the attack started, they escaped in their car to Kibbutz Be'eri, which is an Israeli settlement built on the land of ethnically cleansed Palestinians a few kilometers away from the boundary fence with Gaza. She said, we went to a house of an Israeli couple called Hadas and Adi Dagan. And she said, we went to their house, and then the Palestinian fighters came there and they took us to another house where they were holding other Israelis, 12 people altogether, the house of an Israeli woman in the kibbutz called Pesikon. And she said there were about 40 Palestinians there and 12 Israelis. And, you know, the Israeli radio interviewer was very confused by what she was saying. He said, did they mistreat you? She said, no. What do you mean they didn't mistreat you? She said, no, they treated us very well. They kept telling us, don't worry, be calm, we're not going to hurt you. He said, were they violent with anyone? No, they weren't violent with anyone. But somebody was killed in the house. She said, yes, when there was a bullet through the door. that hit someone, but it wasn't someone in the house. You know, they didn't hit us, they didn't beat us, they didn't execute anyone. They told us, don't worry, we will let you go, you will not be hurt. The only thing we want is for our Palestinian prisoners to be released. She said they let us eat, they gave us water, and we were calm. Then, after some hours, it took a long time, the Israeli army arrived, the Israeli paramilitary police, and they surrounded the house. And one of the Palestinian fighters there decided he wanted to give himself up. And he used the phone of Yasmin Porat. They contacted the Israeli army outside, and Yasmin Porat spoke to them. They said, this guy, he wants to come out. They told him, okay, you come outside with Yasmin Porat. Take off all your clothes. The Palestinian fighter, not Yasmin Porat. They said, take off all your clothes and you come outside with her. By the way, this was misreported. They said he used her as a human shield. She said that the army said she should come out with him. She went outside, and so she was the witness to everything that happened after that. She said there was a standoff for several hours. They were negotiating with the Palestinians inside. There was no violence. There was discussion. And then eventually, as the evening came, the Israeli commander at the site, Brigadier General Barak Hiram, his name is, ordered tanks to fire at the house of Pessi Cohen. And Yasmin Porat said, what do you mean? There's people inside. They said, no, no, don't worry. It's just the shells are going to be fired towards the roof. It's just warning shots. I mean, she couldn't understand it. These are explosive shells. Anyway, I'm giving an overview. The details are in our reporting. They fired the shells at the house. They killed everyone inside, including two Israeli children, two twins, the family Hatzroni. Liel is one, and the name of the other I don't recall now. But she told the Israeli radio, he kept saying, but the Palestinians killed the people. She said, no, ours did it. Ours did it. They killed everyone. There was one survivor, Hadas Dagan. And she told the story too, and she confirmed everything. Sometime later, she took a few weeks before she spoke to the media. This example, it's the one that I and my colleague David Sheen investigated the most closely, because a few months later, the Israeli army did an investigation and a report about it, which was a total cover-up. And we analyzed it sentence by sentence, the Israeli army report. The things they wrote in the report were impossible, and they contradicted what Hadas Dagan and Yasmin Porat said. The families of the Israelis who were killed at that house, there was one Palestinian from East Jerusalem who had been a driver to the Nova. He was also killed there in that house, along with all the Palestinians from Gaza. The families rejected that report. They said, this is a cover-up. We want to know what happened to our family members. You don't hear about them. They're not interviewed in the media. They're not invited to the White House for ceremonies to say, these brave Israelis, we have to stand with them. The incident in Kibbutz Be'eri we know about because two Israelis survived to tell the tale. But all of the Israeli military who were on the scene and the Israeli officials lied about that incident. To this day, they lie about it. And Barak Hiram was promoted after that. And Barak Hiram was also responsible, along with the Golan Vach and other Israeli officers, for many of the lies about beheaded babies and burned children. They told the story that they found in one house dozens of children tied together in Kibbutz Be'eri. None of this happened. None of this happened. You know that none of it happened from where? Mostly from the Israeli media. So this is what I'm saying. We didn't do anything special most of the time. We worked hard, for sure. But anybody could have done it, because all of that information is in the open, if they choose to report it. The other big story that I think we contributed after October 7th was dealing with the claims about mass rape, that on October 7th, there was a systematic campaign of rape by Hamas, ordered by Hamas to rape Israelis, women and men. This story was promoted by Hillary Clinton, by Kamala Harris. Sheryl Sandberg, the billionaire who used to be a Facebook executive, made this big Hollywood movie. And to this day, there is not one single verified case of rape on October 7th. There is no victim of a rape, living or dead. Not one. There is no case in the Israeli courts of a prosecution of Palestinians for any sexual violence or rape on October 7th. Not one. About a month ago, there was a report published by a so-called civil commission in Israel. It's not really a civil commission. That makes it sound like it's some kind of official investigation. It's just one woman who started this organization, started collecting donations from around the world, including from the German government and the Canadian government. And she issued a report of 300 pages, which was reported in the BBC, in the New York Times, on CNN. I'm sure it was in the Swiss media, saying that this is the most comprehensive report about sexual violence on October 7th. The Daily Mail in the UK said, this report now refutes all those people on the left who are denying this reality of rape. I went through the report, the 300 pages, analyzed it, and there is not one new thing in this report. There is not one documented rape in this report, not one credible allegation. This report cites the same debunked and fabricated stories, including the infamous New York Times article from December of 2023 called Screams Without Words. This story in the New York Times, published by a journalist called Jeffrey Gettleman and two Israelis, one of them was later fired by the New York Times because they found on her social media that she kept liking and retweeting posts calling for the extermination of the Palestinian people. And even for the New York Times, that was a bit too much. And she had never been a reporter before. And this story claimed there were rapes everywhere. Every single case in that story was debunked or refuted. The main story, the main claim was that they claimed that an Israeli woman called Gal Abdush was raped before she was killed on October 7th. Immediately when the story was published, Gal Abdush's family, by the way, who are very right-wing, they're not leftists who love Palestinians. They're very right-wing who support the war in Gaza, support the genocide. They said there's no way she was raped because the story in the New York Times, she was raped and she was tortured and then they killed her. They said that we were on the phone with her a minute before she was killed. We have witnesses there when she was killed. There was no rape. It's impossible. And the New York Times lied to us. They never told us. We thought they're doing a story about victims of October 7th. We weren't told that it's going to have this claim that rape is involved. I'll say two more things about this because it gives a perspective. That story was used to really give credibility to this atrocity propaganda. That's what it is, to justify the genocide. But the New York Times, you know, is maybe the richest and most powerful and most influential news organization in the world. And of course, they have the newspaper, the website, and they have fantastic cooking website. If you pay an extra subscription, you get wonderful recipes and sports and investment advice. This is the world's biggest information empire. And of course, they have podcasts, including a podcast called The Daily, which is not just a podcast you find on Apple Podcasts or YouTube. 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This is a major program. The Daily refused to report on the story Screams Without Words. They were going to do it, but when the journalists at the Daily examined the story, they had no confidence in it, and they decided not to report it, which shows you that the New York Times could not even stand by its own reporting. So all of this was recycled in the civil commissioning report, totally recycled. Now, 2 weeks after the civil commission report, the Secretary General of the United Nations, Antonio Guterres, published his annual report to the Security Council, mandated by the Security Council, on sexual violence and armed conflict. And it doesn't just cover Israel and Palestine, it covers Congo, it covers Ukraine, it covers the whole world. And that report verified 31 cases of the most horrific rapes and sexual attacks against Palestinians by Israeli military personnel. This included rapes and gang rapes against men, women, and children. And these were verified. The UN has very specific status to call something verified. It means it was investigated by a competent UN agency, and they considered the evidence to be of a very high standard. And they said in the report, the Secretary General said in the report, we have many more cases, many more credible cases, but 31 is the number that was verified to that high standard. When it came to Israel, the UN report this year and last year doesn't mention one single verified case, not one. In this year's report, it says that there are 6 Israelis who returned from Gaza, who were held captive in Gaza, who made allegations that they suffered sexual assaults while they were held in captivity, not rapes. There's a distinction between rape and sexual violence, sexual assaults. And the UN could not verify any case because Israel does not cooperate with any investigations. So this isn't a simple matter. If I stand here and say, oh, well, there was no rape on October 7th, you say, but everyone says there was. It's only when you enter into the detail to that level, when you get to the footnotes of the report and you read down to that level of detail, that you can, with confidence, talk about what's happened. But that's the work that we did. And I know that it was important because we know that some of the Israeli propagandists who are giving lectures here and there talk about the electronic intifada and accuse us of rape denial. Actually, even Private Eye, the publication in the UK, just accused us of that in its recent issue. But the reason I can stand here in Switzerland, where probably if I was not telling the truth, I'm probably breaking all sorts of laws. But I stand here with confidence and say what I say because we've investigated it. And that's the work we tried to do, but that's the work any honest journalist could do, including those who have much more resources than we do.
1: 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This is Electronic Intifada Radio with me, Nora Barrows-Friedman. Let's get back to Ali, where he now answers questions from the audience.
2: I think everybody remembers shortly after the 7th of October that the Mossad, the chef of the Mossad, said that he told Netanyahu that there will be an attack of Hamas by Hamas, and Netanyahu denied any kind of responsibility, and he said he didn't take care of this report, let's say. And afterwards, things happened, you know. So what is, nobody talks about that. First point, and second point is, what is about the payments, the government, the Israeli government already did before Netanyahu, and Netanyahu did, did to Hamas in indirect ways. What is about this? So first I said that Netanyahu was sacrificing his people, actually, first, so that he could start the war and take away from his problems, internal problems. And yeah, that's it.
0: There is a theory that Netanyahu or the Israeli government somehow knew about October 7 or allowed it to happen or wanted it to happen. And I don't believe that at all. There are some credible reports that there were some lower-level intelligence people who had observed some preparations in Gaza and that they had sent it up. They reported it and then the reports were ignored. That's very possible. But I don't think there was any conspiracy to allow this attack or to encourage it. I think that it was racist underestimation of the capabilities of the Palestinian resistance. They never imagined that the Palestinian resistance would be capable of destroying the Israeli army's southern command and taking over several military bases, which they did, and capturing dozens of Israeli military officers, including some senior commanders, and killing many more of the Israeli military. Destroying the communications network, the resistance systematically destroyed the communications network to the point where the Israeli military was relying on civilian mobile telephones and WhatsApp to communicate because their own networks were destroyed. And we see that with Iran, that there was a very, I think, complacent and racist underestimate of the ability of Iran not just to resist a massive attack by Israel and the United States, but also to hit back and cause tremendous damage, destroying, according to the New York Times, or putting out of service 13 U.S. military bases in the region and causing certainly significant damage to Israeli military assets. But we don't know the full story because of the censorship. So I don't believe that Israel wanted it to happen. I think it was complacency and incompetence. And Netanyahu has refused. There are calls in Israel for an independent commission to investigate what happened, and he hasn't allowed that to happen. He said only after the war. Well, how convenient for him that the war will never end if he has it, because then there'll never be an investigation. As regards the money, there was an arrangement where Qatar was transferring money to Gaza to pay salaries, and Israel was allowing that. And basically, Netanyahu, in my estimation, believed that Hamas had been pacified, that as long as money was coming in to pay salaries and to maintain things in Gaza, Hamas was no longer going to cause a big problem, that they had Gaza under control. That's what they believed. And they didn't expect or anticipate, other than those reports, but they did not, I think, understand the scale of the preparations or the capabilities that the resistance had. And the same, by the way, with Lebanon now, because their hubristic story after, when there was after the pager attacks in September 34, and then the assassination of Sayyid Hassan Nasrallah, they said, oh, this brilliant operation, Hezbollah is destroyed, it's very weak. Now we see, they went back to Lebanon thinking it's going to be easy. Now we see that Hezbollah is actually stronger than before, with more capability, using the FPV drones. Their communication system now, the Israelis are incapable of penetrating it. So again, they underestimated the capabilities of those who are resisting them. And I think that's what happened on October 7th.
3: What is Amnesty International doing with its report on alleged mass rape when this introduction conclusion suggests evidence, but the body of the report appears weak or indirect?
0: About the Amnesty report, and I would say, okay, you can say the same about the UN reports in general. The report of Pramila Patten, which was published in March 2024, the top part of the report and the bottom part of the report, which, by the way, is the only thing the media reads and the only thing they report, they say we have indications. They don't use the UN didn't use the word evidence. They said information. They said we have information, we have indications. They use these kinds of tricky words. But when you read the middle of the report, you don't find any evidence, you don't find any specifics. And in fact, you find things that are contradicting what's at the top of the report and the bottom of the report. So, for example, the UN report of Perilla Patton of March 2024, it was reported all over the world as if it confirms that there was sexual violence and rapes on October 7th. And Perilla Patton, in her press conference, she said, yes, we received credible information or indications or, this kind of tricky, imprecise language. But when you read the report, it actually says, we reviewed thousands of photographs from October 7th provided by the Israelis or from open sources, and we found no tangible indications of rape in any of the photographs. No videos, no photos, nothing. They say that we found there's no forensic evidence. That's in the middle of the report. It's similar with the Amnesty report. I read it when it came out. I went back to it recently. For one thing, I mentioned the Civil Commission report, this fake Israeli Civil Commission. In that report, there's one alleged case of rape in that report. One. In 300 pages. And they say this is a testimony of an Israeli man who says he was gang raped by members of Hamas at the Nova Festival. And you look at the footnote in the report, it says his testimony was supported by medical evidence and given to Amnesty International. Okay? So I thought, well, that's interesting. I better look back at the Amnesty International report. The Amnesty International report says we received this testimony from this man and we reviewed his medical records. And the medical records say that he visited the doctor twice, once in March of 2024, so this is now, 6 months after October 7th, and once in May of 2024. And on the second visit, he told the doctor that he had experienced a sexual assault on October 7th. So the Amnesty report refutes that there was medical evidence. When you say medical evidence, you think, well, he was examined by doctors and they found physical evidence on his body of a sexual assault, forensic evidence, injuries. No, the medical evidence is that he went to the doctor in May of 2024 and sent to the doctor, on October 7th, I was raped. And the doctor wrote, the patient says that on October 7th, he was raped. That's the medical evidence. The Amnesty report didn't give it any credibility. They just stated it like that. But when you looked at the Civil Commission report, they said his report was backed up by medical evidence. So this is why you have to read these reports with a microscope. Because Amnesty, you ask what game they're playing. Amnesty is a liberal organization. They want to maintain their credibility. They don't want to be like the Electronic Intifada accused of denying rape. Say, Amnesty International is denying rape. So they're, okay, we do a report. We say we received reports about this. We received reports about that. And, we can't make any conclusion. But we think there's enough to call for a full investigation. That's what they say. That's all they say. And then it's reported. Amnesty says that there's enough evidence to call for a full investigation of rape. And that's the headline. But they want to avoid criticism while maintaining their credibility, so they hide behind this tricky language.
3: Why was the Zaka organization reportedly involved or present around the investigation of the tragedy in Grammontana, Switzerland?
0: Okay, well, I just want to mention who they are. And we can guess why they came, which is for publicity. And to say, oh, look at us, we're coming, we help everyone in the world, we're a credible rescue organization. Zaka is actually not a rescue organization like, you know, a mountain rescue or fire rescue. Zaka is a Jewish religious organization whose job is when there is a disaster or an act of violence or a bombing, they go to the site to collect. I mean, it's a little bit grim to talk about, but they collect the bodies and the body parts. If there's even a small piece of a body, they collect it to take it for a ritual burial, according to the Jewish ritual. Of course, there's nothing wrong with that. That's the right of every religion to bury their dead according to their tradition and their religion, something that Israel systematically denies to Palestinians, by the way, but that's another subject. On October 7th, Zaka did that. They're not first responders, they're not paramedics, although now they market themselves that way. After October 7th, Zaka appeared, you know, some of the Zaka spokesmen with their yellow vests, like a rescue, like an ambulance uniform, in all the media to say, I went to Kibbutz Be'eri, I went to Kfar Azza, I went to all of these different places, and I saw burned children, and I saw women being, you know, women who had been raped, and I saw children tied together and burned. They were the ones who told all of these lies and this atrocity propaganda, and it was in the media. They spread it all over the world, including the fake stories about rapes in Kibbutz Be'eri. The kibbutz government, or the council of the Kibbutz Be'eri, said there were no rapes in Kibbutz Be'eri, and the stories of rape in Kibbutz Be'eri had no basis in reality. Many stories like that. Zaka spread the story that Palestinians had cut open a pregnant woman and pulled the baby out. That is all lies. The Palestinians put the baby in the oven and so on. But particularly, Zaka was used by Sheryl Sandberg, I mentioned her in her Hollywood film, by Jeffrey Gettleman of the New York Times, and by others as witnesses for the rapes. Okay? One thing to know about Zaka, which makes this particularly disgusting, Zaka was founded by a rabbi, I wrote about this, in the 1980s, who became known a few years ago as the Haredi Jeffrey Epstein, because it was revealed about 4 or 5 years ago that over a period of more than 3 decades, he had been raping and sexually abusing Jewish men, women, and children in Israel. And then he committed suicide after all of this was revealed in 2021. Okay, you could say, well, what does that have to do with October 7th? Well, the Zaka spokespersons, one in particular called Chaim Otmazgin, who was spreading these atrocity stories about October 7th, was the biggest defender and denier of the crimes of the founder of Zaka against Jewish men, women, and children. He accused them all of being liars and saying this man, this rabbi, was blameless, and all of these people are accusing him of liars. This is the chief witness, or one of the main witnesses, supposedly, for evidence of rape on October 7th. So this organization, Zaka, and there are a couple of others like it, collected huge amounts of money after October 7th. They went on speaking tours in the United States, the senior figures from Zaka, like Otmazgin and others, and they collected enormous amounts of money, millions of dollars, and it was even reported in the Hebrew press that it's unclear where the money went, that it wasn't reported in the official accounts, because in Israel, you know, non-profit organizations like any country have to report that there's a complete mismatch between the amount of money raised or sent from the United States and what supposedly arrived in Israel. So I can speculate, I don't want to say without knowing, that for them, this horrible tragedy of Crans Montana was a Hasbara opportunity to say, you know, there's an earthquake, here we go. There's a fire in Switzerland, we go, and we're there on the sea. But this is not a rescue organization.
2: The astonishing thing was that, like, no journalist in Switzerland asked who they were and what history they have.
4: They just went by like the nice Jewish guys who flew to Switzerland to help.
0: They are, you know, in the so-called Civil Commission report, which I talked about many times now, they're one of the main sources still, despite all of their fabrications and lies. At the BBC and CNN and New York Times and everyone reported the Civil Commission report as if this is the most credible and comprehensive report, still relying on Zaka, even though they know. The BBC isn't reporting anymore that a pregnant woman was cut open or a woman or a baby was put in an oven or children were tied together. But they're not saying that anymore. They abandoned those stories. But they're still relying on Zaka, even though they knew that Zaka fabricated or spread those fake stories. So what they wrote about the Civil Commission, the report relies extensively on claims from members of Zaka, the Israeli quote-unquote rescue organization responsible for notorious 7 October lies, such as the false claims of dozens of beheaded babies and burned children. The group played a prominent role in lending first responder credibility to such atrocity propaganda, helping to generate public consent for Israel's genocide in Gaza after 7 October. Zaka was founded by Yehuda Meshi Zahav, who died by suicide after being exposed in Israel as a serial sexual predator accused of violent sex crimes against Jewish men, women, and children over decades. After Meshi Zahav's victims spoke out, Zaka's Chaim Otmazgin, who I mentioned as one of the chief propagandists on October 7th, publicly defended him, claiming the extensive evidence against him had been acquired via extortion. Zaka and Otmazgin are cited repeatedly as credible sources in the Civil Commission report. Otmazgin and Zaka colleague Simcha Greinmuth also appeared in the Sheryl Sandberg film making lurid and inconsistent claims about seeing nails and other objects in genital areas.
1: That was the Electronic Intifada's Ali Abunima speaking in Zurich on June 23rd, 2026. Thanks to Pascal Lotaz, who recorded and published the full video of this talk. Thank you for tuning into Electronic Intifada Radio. I'm Nora Barrows-Friedman. 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Produced by Pierre Loisel, Nora Barrows-Friedman, and Tamara Nassar. The Electronic Intifada is a program service of the Middle East Cultural and Charitable Society, Incorporated, a 501c3 nonprofit organization.

0: The choir is singing the Hymn to Apollo, one of the Homeric hymns, a collection of 33 anonymous ancient Greek hymns celebrating individual gods. It's thought to have been written in 522 BC. Apollo is the son of Zeus, god of the sun and light. His name was selected for NASA's third spaceflight program by then-manager Abe Silverstein because Apollo riding his chariot across the sun was appropriate to the grand scale of the proposed program. Grand scale indeed, incorporating President John Kennedy's stated goal of landing a man on the moon and returning him safely to the Earth. And though he would never see it, six Apollo missions would land astronauts on the moon, with 12 men walking on the lunar surface, and every one of them returning home safely. Get on the beat. Follow us on Facebook, Twitter, and Instagram at On the Soundbeat. Soundbeat is produced at the Belfer Audio Archive, Syracuse University Libraries. I'm Brett Barry.
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2: 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Easy, but you should...
3: Bitch, shut the fuck up. 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Yo, Dre.
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0: Wait a minute. 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
1: Motherfucking Easy does it.
2: But how does he do it?
3: Easy does it, do it easy. That's what I'm doing.
2: Stop! Man, what you gonna do now?
1: Now I'm a

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0: This show is about consent. Consenting to unleash your crude primal being. 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It doesn't matter if you came with your friends for another act. This is our time, and this is the sinking ship, and we will all die tonight!
1: Fuck it! I'm done! Fuck up my drugs! 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

0: time now for your good news for a good planet. Ending EU deforestation. Everyday products like chocolate, coffee, and furniture have quietly fueled deforestation, with complex supply chains keeping consumers in the dark about where these goods come from. In a bold move, the European Union passed a first-of-its-kind law banning imports of key commodities like cocoa, soy, beef, timber, and palm oil if they come from land deforested after December 2020. Vendors are now required to dig deep into their supply chains to trace products back to their origins. The EU's quest for transparency is set to take effect by the end of 2025, amidst much pushback. It's a challenging law, as questions remain about how enforcement will work and what it will cost. But tracing ingredients across sprawling global supply chains is not impossible. From satellite surveillance and blockchain tracking to mobile payments and geolocation tools, digital innovations are providing powerful new ways to monitor land use and verify sustainable sourcing. The EU's deforestation law, threatening the boycott of products, is a brave and powerful first step that could inspire other countries to follow suit, reshaping global trade and maybe even, eventually, unifying our global population to prioritize our one beautiful home. And this is Mandy from GoodNewsGoodPlanet.com.
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12: In the fall of 2025, a group of Buddhist monks set out on a 2,300-mile walk for peace across the United States. 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
12: 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I'm Jessica Tigton, today with Janine Etter. When we talk about peace, we often focus on wars, politics, and conflicts between groups. But many faith traditions teach that peace begins much closer to home, within ourselves. In the fall of 2025, a group of Buddhist monks set out on a 2,300-mile walk for peace from Dallas, Texas to Washington, D.C. Traveling largely on foot over 108 days, they crossed cities and small towns, meeting people from many different backgrounds while carrying a simple message, that peace in the world begins with compassion, mindfulness, and the cultivation of inner peace. Inspired by that journey, correspondent Janine Etter spoke with Buddhist, Muslim, Jewish, and Christian leaders about the spiritual practices that help people navigate conflict, suffering, and uncertainty. Here's Janine Etter.
15: Turn on the news any day at any time of day, and war is the main story. As conflict seems to be rising to a fever crescendo, the light of hope for peace began to dim. And then, one day, on October 26, 2025, a group of Buddhist monks set out on a 2,300-mile pilgrimage across the United States to promote peace, mindfulness, compassion, and nonviolence. The Walk for Peace, initiated by the Hung Dao Vipassana Bhavana Center in Fort Worth, Texas, was a journey that lasted 108 days, concluding in Washington, D.C., and Annapolis, Maryland, in mid-February 2026. The ripples from their arduous, courageous walk still inspire and resonate well beyond the confines of the symbolic Lincoln Memorial. Wendy Warden, a sideline participant, was so moved by the Walk for Peace.
16: But I feel like one thing that Buddhist dedication gives us is that when we practice and when we believe and when we're consistent, we impact things. And today's world sort of shows us that when we rant and rave in the negative, we impact things negatively. And this is just a phenomenal display of stay steadfast in your beliefs. Even when it's not easy, when it's not pretty, when it's cold, when it's raining, when it's freezing, when traffic is aggressive, just keep going, one foot in front of the other.
15: But before others can follow in their footsteps, the questions we face are simple, yet profound. What is peace, and how can we make peace a lived reality? To explore that question, I spoke with leaders across multiple faith traditions, including Islam, Judaism, Christianity, and Buddhism, about how peace moves beyond idea into daily practice, including one Buddhist monk who participated in the walk and was seriously injured. Starting at the beginning, the first step, the definition of peace. In Islam, the definition of peace is not separate from the greeting itself. Sheikh Khalifa Mustafa Amadu Ba'aba explains.
17: Our greetings that we greet everyone with is Assalamu alaikum wa rahmatullah wa barakatuh. And that greeting means, may the peace, blessings, and mercy of God be upon you. So that's our greeting standardly for everyone. And also the concept of Muslim in this root word, that, which is Arabic, salama, which means to be at peace. So the very name, the very greeting, everything is kind of connected to peace.
15: And in another faith tradition, peace is understood beyond its greeting as wholeness. In the Jewish tradition, peace is not only the greeting, it is internal and relational. Rabbi Sheila Weinberg elaborates.
14: In Hebrew, the word shalom, and it means wholeness. So I think there's a sense that peace is wholeness, being whole with oneself, with one's mind, body, heart, and being whole with the other. Mind, body, and heart. So I like that. Shalom, wholeness. I think that makes a lot of sense.
15: But peace is not only spoken or understood as a word or a phrase. It is also something some Christians might describe as a way of being in the world, but not of it. Something that passes human understanding. Alignment with one's purpose is not often a concept that comes to mind when we think about the word peace in a material world, largely focused on exterior gains. Pastor R.C. Blakes is a Baptist minister from New Orleans.
18: I think that mankind in general is searching outside of themselves for happiness. And they attain all of these things, accumulate all of these things, and they're still back at square one. In my opinion, it is when one comes to a place where he or she is in alignment with the Creator, authentically standing in him or herself, and is able to accept the world around them for whoever, whatever they are. That's what it is for me.
15: Across different traditions, peace is not described as one fixed idea. It moves between language, practice, and wholeness of being. So if peace can be defined in different ways, the next logical question might be, how do we put it into practice? They say the journey of 1,000 miles begins with one step. And before the first step touched the concrete, on the journey of 2,300 miles from Fort Worth, Texas to Washington, D.C., the venerable monks were practicing their faith before their outward symbol of peace reverberated across the world. Their practices included prayer, meditation, and mindfulness, to name a few. Monk Maha Dam Pomasan from Atlanta, Georgia, participated in the Walk for Peace and firmly believes that the practice of mindfulness is the best way to achieve peace within. Mindfulness in Buddhist practice is the act of staying present, paying attention to thoughts, breath, surroundings, and experience without judgment.
19: Just practice. More practice is the more you get the peace. Like I say, be mindful every moment, every time. With mindful, the big problem can be a small problem. But without mindful, is a small problem become a big problem. Just be mindful is the best way to get peace to everyone.
15: And the long walk for peace that stretched across 10 states, according to Maha Dam Pomasan, that was an act of mindfulness as well.
19: We not only walk like a normal people walk, but we focus on our walk. We call walking meditation. every step we walk with mindful, you know. When we hurt, we just mindful, focus on our hurt. Yeah, every step. That's why it's like a practice ourselves.
15: Although the practices to achieve inner peace may sound simple, they are not always easy. Rabbi Weinberg explains.
14: It's not easy, and it depends, of course, on our background and our circumstances and what we've experienced and the amounts of trauma we've had in our lives. But I do believe that prayer and meditation are key factors. Meditation being sitting with what arises and noticing that whatever arises passes. See, we get so reactive because we don't think anything's ever going to end. Whatever we're feeling or thinking, that's it, you know? And we clutch onto it and think that's going to be it. But if you actually spend time with something and notice even the breath coming and going, you realize that everything actually passes. And instead of being reactive, you can be responsive, thoughtful, intelligent about it.
15: That inner struggle that the rabbi mentioned appears to be part of the human struggle, the struggle within, demonstrated by one famous Cherokee story of two wolves. An old Cherokee chief tells his grandson, "A fight is going on inside me, a terrible fight between two wolves. One is evil, full of anger, sorrow, regret, greed, self-pity, and false pride. The other is good, full of joy, peace, love, humility, kindness, and faith." The grandson asks, "Grandfather, which wolf will win?" The chief smiles and replies, "The one you feed." That feeding of the good wolf in this story can be done through prayer, meditation, gratefulness, mindfulness, forgiveness, and daily practice, practice, practice, until one day the good wolf wins. This inner struggle of the two wolves is universal.
20: Sheikh Mustafa Amadou Ba'aba.
17: For the individual Muslim, it means literally the kind to arrive at peace through struggle. And the struggle is with the greatest enemy, which is yourself, your own kind of ego, your own kind of inclinations, fears, anxieties, you know. But it means also to be content. There's a sense of being content with the decree of the Creator. They say, for example, that contentment is the wealth, you know. You can have wealth and not be content. But to be content, you already had kind of a state of peace. Contentment is a form of gratitude. There's also reflection. So there's zikr, ritual rememberings. There's salat, which we do our prayer 5 times a day. There is shukr, being gratitude. There is contentment, being content. Then there is fikr. Fikr is reflecting. Reflecting over, when we all look back, we see the divine hand that's helped us through our adversities, all of our problems. There's always been a hand, right? None of us are able to get with, you know, if you live long enough, no one is able to have said, well, I did this myself.
15: Mindfulness, prayer, meditation, and gratitude all have their place for cultivating peace within. Another tool in the peace toolbox is the often misunderstood practice of forgiveness. Pastor R.C. Blakes.
18: The major ways that I maintain, I achieve inner peace is through forgiveness. The world around us, politics, religion, academia, it's offensive in many ways, many times. Families, friends, forgiveness has been massive for me. Another way that I have come to manifest the peace that God always wanted me to walk in is not only through the power of forgiveness, not being offended, but also simplicity. Just really simplifying one's life. I think we complicate things, especially here in the United States of America. The American dream turns out to be the American nightmare when we are striving for more and more and more and more. And the more we get, the more unhappier we are. I think simplifying one's life, forgiving, gratitude, simply stopping and being grateful for what one has.
15: Forgiveness is often misunderstood as excusing harm, but several faith leaders describe it differently, not as approval, reconciliation, or forgetting, but as releasing the burden of carrying the injury internally. The inner world of arriving at peace seems to be a lifelong journey of one step at a time, one prayer at a time, one meditation at a time. And how does it look in the real world when taking the show on the road? There are concepts of peace and then real-life circumstances that test that stance. Monk Dom Pomasan was critically injured in a highway crash in East Texas on November 19, 2025, while participating in the Walk for Peace. As the monks were walking along U.S. Highway 90 near Dayton, Texas, with a pilot vehicle escorting them, a white pickup truck struck the escort car, which then hit two monks, including Pomasan. As a result of the accident, Bhante Dom Pomasan had to receive leg amputation surgery and has since recovered from the accident. Despite the circumstance and his life-altering injuries, he holds no anger towards the driver and no sadness about what happened to him.
19: First, in my mind, I don't know him, you know. I never met him before. And I think it's just an accident. I think he don't want to be the accident happen too. That's I didn't get anger to him. But for sadness, I just understand and accept, right? The nature of life. Do you know, in Buddhism, the Buddha teaching is that life is suffering. It means when you want something, you didn't get something you want, is you suffer. But you don't want something, but you get one, is you suffer too. This is the life is suffering. That's why you have to understand and accept everything happened to you, good thing or bad thing.
15: The bravery and inner posture of Bhante Dom Pomasan has gained respect and admiration. The sacrifice the monks were willing to make to demonstrate what they believed in came with a price. And many have asked themselves, is that a price they are willing to pay for peace? Frank Macy was an in-person witness to the Walk for Peace.
13: I'm going to be taken away. I have to do something. Peace just doesn't happen. Peace is an active work, and I've been asking myself the question, what am I going to do to work for peace here in the U.S. as well as internationally?
0: You're listening to Peace Talks Radio. I'm Janine Etter. In this special feature inspired by the Buddhist Walk for Peace across the United States, I'm speaking with faith leaders from multiple traditions about what peace means and how it can be practiced in everyday life.
15: Domestically and internationally, the desire for peace has many feeling helpless to do anything about it. Well, one group of former soldiers and fighters have formed an alliance in the midst of war.
0: Rabbi Sheila Weinberg.
21: I'm tell you about a group that I've been involved with because it's meaningful to me and I think to this topic. I met them some years ago. They're called Combatants for Peace. Combatants for Peace. And they are former Israeli soldiers and former Palestinian fighters, many of whom were imprisoned for acts of violence. And these two people have decided that violence is not the answer. That responding, reacting with violence to violence creates more violence. I mean, are we not seeing that in this world? Are we not seeing that again and again, played out again and again? So they started by just talking to each other, just being willing to listen to each other's stories. I think that's a big piece of it. How do we sit with the other and just open and listen to them and realize how similar we are in a certain sense? You know, we all have parents and families, and we all have fears. And meanwhile, they started listening and they created an organization. And the organization aims to end the occupation and also to establish a just society and equality and justice for Israelis, Palestinians in some form or fashion. They don't have a blueprint, but they have a goal and a hope. And they try to train young people in activism and nonviolence. and they uphold that value that all people deserve to have the right to live as they need to live on this earth.
15: This goal of hope among civilians remains strong, and among governments and the powers that be, there are a different set of goals in which peace is not a goal or a requirement.
20: Sheikh Mustafa Amadou Ba'aba.
17: There's two types of violence. There is structural, and then there is social. Meaning there is a horizontal violence where people are hurting each other, right? Whether it's domestic abuse, child abuse, whatever, gang violence, right? But then there's structural violence where the system is deliberately starving people on purpose. So what's going on now, right? If you have people who are not getting social justice, there's not going to be a peace. If you got people scrambling, playing musical chairs, right, for resources, you're going to have, you know, all kind of fights and eruptions. So when we say social justice, we're simply talking about people getting their basic needs and basic rights met, upheld, and respected.
15: Pastor R.C. Blakes has a similar take.
18: We want peace, but then there are powers that are above us, around us, that really take the reins of reality out of our hands. I mean, like what we're looking at in the world today, and I won't be specific, but everybody knows what we're looking at in the world today is not the consequence of the majority of the world's peoples. It is the consequence of a few power mongers that make decisions that impact the majority.
15: Those powers that be that impact the majority, many have concluded, do not have the final say. The power of unity is also at play and can have a huge impact on how humans collectively experience the challenges they face.
20: Sheikh Mustafa Amadou Ba'aba.
17: If you love peace, if you hate violence, you love justice, whatever it is that you love, that you're passionate about, then you have to find a way to do that work and find other people that's working in that line with you. And be broad-minded to understand that you're not going to agree with even the people who you're working with completely on everything. But there should be a big enough agenda to understand that this is so important. First of all, right, we're dealing with a multi-headed problem. It's not just one problem, it's a multi-headed problem. And so, you know, again, we just have to kind of keep hope and find like-minded people to work with, to struggle with, to put your shoulder with, you know, and kind of try to build with them.
15: There's also the one-on-one connection of human kindness.
20: Pastor R.C. Blakes.
18: I make America better when I do the personal work within myself to forgive, to love, to challenge prejudice, racism. You cannot control anything but you. It starts within you. And I think once we do the inner work, love your neighbor as you love yourself. We love God with all the heart. That's how the scripture says it. Love God, first commandment. Love God with all your heart. Then love your neighbor as you love yourself. Your love for God is going to teach you to have an appreciation and a love for yourself. That's identity. That's, you know, self-appreciation, that's self-esteem. And then out of that, you're then empowered to love others out of the overflow of your love for God and the love God gives you for yourself. I think a lot of the issues we see today is low self-esteem, self-hatred run amok. Because people are not aligned with God, they don't really genuinely love themselves. And when people don't love themselves, they take it out on the world around them. So I think we start within ourselves. When I'm in the street and I see someone in, you know, dire straits or in some kind of circumstance that is they're struggling with, whatever power I have to make them know that they're seen, that they're loved, you know, that they are heard, I do that. And I think all of us, I think if all of us on a one-on-one, human-to-human basis would take that mindset, as opposed to how do we get the governments to change? How do we get religious leaders to change? Those, you know, how do you eat an elephant? One bite at a time. And you bite off enough that you can chew. And I think this is our only approach.
15: Within all of this connection, differences are bound to arise. And in order to be successful, the concepts of tolerance and equality and the minimizing of ego for the greater good must be centrally believed and practiced.
0: Rabbi Sheila Weinberg.
21: We say that we are each created in the divine image. Each person is created in the divine image. Not just every Jew, not every man. It's, you know, not every white person. It's every person is created in the divine image. So if I actually connect to that truth in myself and also see it in you, you are also. We have so many texts that say, God loves the stranger. You shall be kind to the stranger. Be open-hearted to the stranger, you know, give the stranger of your fields, entertain them. There's so many lines like that in the Hebrew scriptures. Why? Because the stranger, the immigrant, the other, the different person, the newcomer, they have the same soul as you do. Their soul, their being, is as holy and as divine as yours. So you have to first acknowledge your own divine soul and then realize that it belongs to everybody. But that's hard. And that's not the way our culture necessarily operates. We operate according to, you know, a lot of hierarchies, better, better, better. You know, this one's better than this one. But that's not the religious, that's not the spiritual approach, at least in my view.
15: And this sentiment is spelled out explicitly in most religious texts, including the Quran.
20: Sheikh Mustafa Amadou Ba'aba.
17: There's a verse in the Quran where Allah says, we made you into nations and tribes, not to despise each other, but that you may know each other or learn from each other. And the best of you are those who are the most righteous. Meaning that the beauty of our differences, like he didn't make us clones, right? We're all different.
15: The monks' walk for peace left a ripple in the world and forged a new pathway for how we can collectively envision and walk towards peace one step at a time. And here's the lead monk in the Walk for Peace, Venerable Punyakara Thera.
3: May every nation live in safety, stability, and dignity, free from fear, chaos, and unnecessary suffering. May every person be heard, respected, and protected, regardless of their race, their background, their faith, and the language that they speak. May fear be replaced with understanding, and may misunderstanding never again become a reason for violence. May hatred be transformed into compassion, so pain is met with care instead of blame. May peace exist not only in words and speeches, but in laws, policies, communities, and daily life. May true strength be measured not by control, force, or weapons, but by how we protect one another, especially our children and the vulnerable. May progress always walk together with morality, and may growth never be built on human suffering. May dialogue be chosen over confrontation and listening over judgment in families, societies, and nations. May people find peace within their own hearts so that the world no longer needs violence to survive.
12: That was Venerable Bhikkhu Punakara, leader of the Walk for Peace, speaking in Washington, D.C. at the conclusion of the monk's 2,300-mile journey across the United States. Earlier in the program, correspondent Janine Etter spoke with Sheikh Mustafa Amadou Baba, Rabbi Sheila Weinberg, Pastor R.C. Blakes Jr., and Venerable Bhante Maha Dham Pomasan. Special thanks to Steve Pendlebury for sharing ambient recordings from the Walk for Peace heard throughout this program. Next time on Peace Talks Radio, we move from talking about peace to practicing it. Correspondent Janine Etter speaks with Geshe Lobsang Tenzin Negi about compassion, mindfulness, and why the way we relate to one another may be one of the most powerful tools we have for building a more peaceful world. I hope you'll join us. That's next time on Peace Talks Radio.

0: This is 99.5 WBDYLP from the Bundy Museum of History and Art in Binghamton. 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
1: Peace, family. It's Rolla Martinez. And everybody always asks us, what's ICANN mission? 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I can, because we can. If y'all need any information, go to our Facebook, ICANN Group, or contact personally Rolla Martinez, and I'll give y'all all the answers you need. 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

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Look ahead, the crowd is jumping. Pump it up a little more, get the party going on the dance floor. See, 'cause that's where the party's at, and you find out.

You know, I was wondering, you know, if you could keep on, because the force, it's got a lot of power, and it makes me feel like

Lift Every Voice and Sing has been called the African American national anthem. It started out as a poem by James Weldon Johnson in 1900, and then his brother, John Rosman Johnson, set it to music. In 1919, the NAACP adopted the song as its national anthem.

0: From Virginia Humanities, this is With Good Reason. I'm Sarah McConnell. Today, the history of jazz and civil rights. But first, jazz music is one of America's great cultural contributions, and it hastened the arrival of the civil rights movement. Antonio Garcia is a trombonist and the former director of jazz studies at Virginia Commonwealth University. He says the personal and professional lives of jazz greats such as Louis Armstrong, Miles Davis, and John Coltrane can't be divorced from the struggle for racial equality. He says they contributed significantly to racial understanding and social progress. Tony, the African-American music critic Stanley Crouch wrote, "Jazz predicted the civil rights movement more than any art in America." What did he mean by that, predicted the civil rights movement?
1: I guess I would have to say that the most important premise for me in art is that you can't separate art from the people who make it. If racism and civil rights and oppression are a part of America, then the people who create art and people who create music and jazz are going to reflect that. So if you listen closely to the music and you follow the musicians, you can feel the things come bubbling to the surface that become part of the civil rights movement.
0: What's the first inclination in jazz music that we are sort of moving in that direction?
1: Really, with jazz starting around 1900, 1910 or so, the first person who really brings the issue to light is Louis Armstrong. And Louis Armstrong is a musical genius who could sing what he could play on the trumpet, and he could play on the trumpet what he could sing. I've got a recording of him from an excerpt from a recording he did called Hotter Than That. And if we listen to it, try to imagine if you were going to scat sing these vocal lines that he sings, and make your face move in the way that it would take to make these sounds. Think about that as you listen to him sing, and then listen to his trumpet playing, and we'll talk about that in a second.

0: so fun.
1: Well, the thing about it is that Louis Armstrong was often viewed as being some sort of entertainer who was Uncle Tomming to the white community, who was exaggerating black mannerisms in order to appeal to the commercialism of a white audience. But when I look at videos and I hear Louis Armstrong sing, and I try to scat sing myself as a musician, I realize you can't make those sounds with your voice unless you contort your face to a certain degree. It's impossible. And so I view Louis as being someone who was merely moving his face into unusual contortions in order to make the musical art that he wanted to make. Later on, when the Little Rock Seven were being kept out of schools in Arkansas, Louis Armstrong actually canceled a State Department tour that President Eisenhower had invited him to take overseas because of the fact that he said, I can't go represent my country overseas if we can't represent our people here in the way that I think they should. And even in New Orleans, he was given the opportunity to serve as king in the Zulu Parade, which is an African-American parade of benefactors. The city of New Orleans said he couldn't perform there if his jazz group was integrated. And he had a white trombonist, and he actually pulled his concert from his hometown in New Orleans, and for that, I salute him.
0: So you've brought along selections from several jazz artists after Louis Armstrong to show how the civil rights movement really was expressed through jazz music.
1: Right, true.
0: What's the next piece on the continuum that you think helps show us that?
1: Well, the next person is another great jazz icon and a wonderful trumpet player in jazz and composer, Miles Davis. Matter of fact, the piece of music that I've brought forth is not a civil rights-oriented piece. This piece, So What, is simply known as the most influential jazz piece in the world. And we'll take a minute to listen to it, and I'll talk to you about Miles' role in civil rights, but also the way he was a pivotal figure in how musicians were being treated at the time in the late 1950s.
0: Why is it called So What, do you think?
1: I'm not sure that there's a definite historical answer, but when you listen to this track, you hear that the melody starts in the bass, and the piano, Bill Evans, answers with two notes, and that feels very much like So What? So we get this bass going.

0: So this particular piece, which he recorded in 1959 on the Kind of Blue album, has become the most popular album of its time, and really the most popular album ever sold in jazz. In terms of jazz and civil rights, he was oppressed as an average African-American would be just because of his appearance. There was a time when he was appearing in a club in New York. There's a famous photo of him standing bloodied in front of a club in New York. And this was after he was on a break from his own gig, stood out in front to relax, and the police came up and asked him what he was doing there. And he said, "I'm performing, this is a break, etc." And they harassed him and beat him. This is an example of how, you know, African-American jazz musicians, the average African-American, found himself or herself as a focus of discrimination at that time in the late 1950s, early 1960s. And Miles represented for many people the epitome of a jazz artist, and yet he wasn't getting the respect from the community that he had hoped for.
1: Another one of the musical compositions you brought was one by Charles Mingus. He was a bass player, and the piece that you have is The Fables of Faubus. How does that play into perceptions of jazz and civil rights music?
0: Well, this is a piece written at the same time as So What, the piece we've just heard. And Charles Mingus, the bass player-composer, has written a piece that directly satirizes Arkansas Governor Orville Faubus's decision not to let the Little Rock Seven, the seven school kids, go into integrated schools in Arkansas, keeping the schools segregated.
1: Would it have been meant for a white audience?
0: Well, I think a recording like this speaks to not just preaches to the choir, but also to help influence those who perhaps have not made up their minds, or even some of those who felt they were entrenched in opposition, to reflect, to consider the possibility that there is a brighter future ahead and a more positive approach. The excerpt that I've chosen, you'll hear elements of musical satire that sound like exaggerated in some strange way. And that exaggeration is the point of this music. Mingus felt as though the political stance of segregation was so absurd that you'd have to exaggerate how absurd it is. And he exaggerates it through his music.

0: me something about Mingus himself. What was he like?
1: Mingus is considered to be an unusual character, but that I think all great artists have their unusual character qualities. But Mingus was a very prolific composer. He was a large man who played a large instrument, the bass, and he often spoke somewhat in what people might consider riddles. But when you read his writings and you listen to his speech, you realize that there's a great thinker back there.
0: The next piece of music that you brought for me is from the drummer Max Roach, and I've never heard anything like this. You kind of have to prepare yourself for it. This is a studio session where he's engaged in a duet with someone who's screaming.
1: Yes, this excerpt is extremely pointed, much more so even than the Mingus example. It comes from Max Roach's suite called We Insist, Freedom Now. How can you be more pointed in a title than that? He's looking for freedom for the African-American in American society. And this suite peaks at this particular movement when Max Roach and the vocalist Abby Lincoln are in a duo, just drums and voice, and they are expressing the rage and the frustration that comes from being oppressed. I think we should just take a listen.

Now, I have to point out that that goes on for a lot longer than what you've just heard, which is appropriate considering the title. After that piece was recorded, Max Roach was in many ways blacklisted by the recording company, and the recording itself went out of print. What I think was an interesting counterpoint to the piece was that after this screaming portion is a segment called Peace, P-E-A-C-E, which reflects, as Max Roach said, the feeling of exhaustion that comes after you've done everything you can to assert yourself towards freedom. And I think that reflected very quickly in one recording some of the extremes of working towards the civil rights movement. I'd like you to hear this next piece in that framework. John Coltrane's Alabama, which was recorded in 63, is reflective. It's meditative. When you listen to this track, imagine that instead of hearing John Coltrane's saxophone, you were hearing Martin Luther King speak. That was his intent when he composed this piece, which was recorded 3 months after the 16th Street bombings in Alabama in 1963, which killed several little girls. Let's take a listen.

0: When Coltrane composed this, somewhat mirroring Dr. King's speech patterns, I think it also spoke to the jazz community, reflecting on the loss of the girls and the horror of what had happened in 63 and what we could do to move forward. Part of what Coltrane did to move forward was performing at a number of benefit concerts for Dr. King and his movement, which is certainly an integral part, a focal part of social change and its intersection with jazz. He played in that very recording of So What that we heard, and he played in a variety of different kinds of approaches where he would often hurl what we call sheets of sound against the wall. Think of Jackson Pollock paintings, if you would, where buckets of paint and splatters were thrown against the wall. He was a very spiritual person at the peak of his career, and this recording had been made during the peak of that reflection, and I think shows the evolution of the man as well as the evolution of his artwork.
1: One last jazz artist that you've included is sort of a surprise to me. It's Tito Puente, and he, of course, brought in this influence of Latino music. What do you think his music illustrated as part of this force during that time?
0: Well, if you think about someone who really represented the professional musical mainstream of the Latino music in America, and as an Iorican myself, that would be an Ioan mother and a Puerto Rican father. It makes me an Iorican. I think very fondly upon Tito Puente as someone who looked like us, sounded like us in terms of my father's generation, and Tito represents that. Take a listen to this particular track, Para Los Rumberos, which is a mambo, a very high energy, and I think anyone walking down the street listening to someone such as Tito would say, here's someone at the top of their game.

0: That is great. Did you grow up listening to some of this music?
1: A little bit of that, but I also grew up listening to the big bands from the Iowa side of my Illyrican background. And later on, I got a chance to meet and perform with Tito Puente, which was a wonderful experience for me personally.
0: Did these genres blend at some point kind of famously? Do you start to see classical jazz American musicians incorporating some of the mambo music?
1: Oh, absolutely. And that's the story of the melting pot of America. And Dizzy Gillespie was actually a musician, a trumpet player in jazz, who most successfully made that integration happen by hiring a Cuban percussionist drummer named Chano Pozo in his big band and completely changing the evolution of jazz forever by bringing mainstream Cuban rhythms and sounds into, at the time, bebop jazz language in the 1940s.
0: So let's close out the show with one of your own compositions. It's called Bittersweet, S-U-I-T-E. What a great name.
1: Well, the title, I'm sure, has been used many times before. And in the example that you'll hear our fine students of Virginia Commonwealth University's Jazz Orchestra 1.
0: Well, thank you for talking with me today on With Good Reason.
1: Thank you, Sarah. It's been a pleasure.

0: Antonio Garcia is a trombonist and the former director of jazz studies at Virginia Commonwealth University. Coming up next, Beyond Lift Every Voice and Sing. Many people think of George Gershwin's Porgy and Bess as the first Broadway opera to feature sympathetic African-American characters. But some 30 years earlier, songwriter Bob Cole, along with the brothers James and John Johnson, were writing progressive and sophisticated musicals with fully realized black characters. Paula Marie Seniors is my next guest today. She's a professor of sociology at Virginia Tech. Her latest book is called Beyond Lift Every Voice and Sing. In it, she looks at the lives of these composers whose theater productions helped break down the stereotyped portrayals of black Americans. Paula, most of us have heard of the great musical theater collaborations of people like Rodgers and Hammerstein and Gilbert and Sullivan, but know less about the black songwriting team of Bob Cole and the brothers James and Rosamond Johnson. Tell me about them.
1: Okay, well, Bob Cole was from Athens, Georgia, and he moved to New York. He then joined in partnership with the Johnson brothers, and they wrote, produced, and directed two very successful black Broadway musicals, Shoe Fly Regimen, 1906 to 1908, and The Red Moon, 1908 to 1910. Shoe Fly Regimen was based on the black heroic soldiers of the Spanish-American War. They wrote it at the time period when Theodore Roosevelt was arguing that the black soldiers had been cowards, when in fact they had been the heroes, and they won the Spanish-American War. And so they put black soldiers on the stage as the heroes of this war. And they also had a section in the musical where they put black men and black women in a college, which was like Tuskegee Institute, which was founded by Booker T. Washington.
0: What else was notable about that musical for its time?
1: It was the first time ever that a black man and a black woman portrayed a romantic love scene on stage. Previously, blacks could, James Weldon Johnson said that there was a love scene taboo, and he said that black men and black women could only mate on stage in a minstrelesque or buffoonery style. You would never see black men and black women as fully rounded human beings. And so this was the first time that black men and black women portrayed romantic love.
0: And how were they portrayed in Shoe Fly?
1: They were portrayed as college students, as the heroes of the Spanish-American War. A black man had a romantic relationship with the Filipino.

0: appreciate this representation.
1: You mentioned another one. They really only collaborated on these two popular musicals. The other one was The Red Moon. What was that about?
0: Okay, so The Red Moon was, I say, based on the Black and Native Americanization program at Hampton Institute in Hampton, Virginia. And this occurred in 1876, where this Black industrial institution got Native American students to go to school with them. The real life experience of Blacks were segregated from the Native Americans. They were not allowed to date them, but the white teachers and administrators were allowed to date and marry the Native American students. Cole and Johnson reimagined this program, and they put Black and Native American romance on stage in a Hampton-like institute. The heroine was named Minnehaha. She was half Black and half Native American.
1: Who thought of that screenplay or that script
0: scenario?
1: And how did they know about it?
0: I would surmise that Bob Cole probably was instrumental given his Black Seminole heritage. So he would have been more attuned or more sensitive to these types of relationships, given that his father was a Black Seminole and his mother was a former slave.
1: Speaking of highly educated, which one of them was the one who wrote a song that was later appropriated by Yale? It's the Bula Bula, Bula Bula.
0: It was Bob Cole with the first Johnson, and it was appropriated, and I'm saying that nicely, by Yale. They actually published it in 1897, and Alan Hirsch appropriated and published it in 1901.
1: You write how these men were also influenced by two of the major African-American icons of the era, Booker T. Washington and the boxer Jack Johnson.
0: Yes.
1: Tell me how so.
0: Jack Johnson was a very successful boxer in the late 1800s, early 1900s, and he was very strong. He was very sophisticated. He wore beautiful clothes. He drove fancy cars. He dated and married white women, which was verboten for the time period. But he was the definitive Black male masculine icon. And so the Johnsons and Cole, they wanted to personify this very vibrant Black masculinity, given the virulent stereotypes of Black masculinity previous.
1: And which of them was particularly influenced by Booker T. Washington?
0: They both were. They idolized him. And this was at a time period where everybody idolized Booker T. Washington. And so they modeled their lives after him, as well as W.E.B. Du Bois, who was the radical of that time period.
1: You also write about the emergence of the cult of true womanhood.
0: Mm-hmm.
1: What's the cult of true womanhood?
0: Okay, the cult of true womanhood says that white women are innocent, pure, virginal, and Black women are presented as the antithesis of the cult of true womanhood. Cole and Johnson, as well as the women in their musicals, wanted to change this representation of Black women, and they wanted them to be part of this cult of true womanhood of innocent, pious, pure woman.
1: James Weldon Johnson, one of the brothers, was the one who wrote the words to the Black national anthem, "Lift Every Voice and Sing." And Rosamond Johnson, his brother, wrote the music.
0: Yes.
1: When was that?
0: So in 1896, both James Weldon Johnson and J. Rosamond Johnson were living in Jacksonville, Florida, and they wrote the Black national anthem, "Lift Every Voice and Sing," for Emancipation Day. And 500 school children sung it, became very successful, and it made its way around the country. So by 1920s, it was adopted by the National Association for the Advancement of Colored People as their national song, and then it became the Black national anthem.
1: Rosamond Johnson, the one who wrote the music, eventually moved to England.
0: Mm-hmm.
1: To escape racism, you write, and educate his children.
0: Yes. So what happened, J. Rosamond Johnson was hired to run this music school in London, England. And he writes to his brother, he said, you know, should we stay in England? And his brother said, I think it would be better if you raised your son, it was assumed that it would be a son, it was a daughter, raised your son, an Englishman, rather than face the racism and hostility in the U.S. So for a brief period, period of time, he stayed in England, but he had this lust to be on stage. So he came back to the U.S. and

0: He was the musical director for Gershwin's Porgy and Bess.
1: I was so tickled to see that in your dedication, you mentioned that your parents named you after the great singer and activist Paul Robeson.
0: Yes, yes. My parents wouldn't tell me who he was. They would say that the book is up there, here I stand. And they say, when you're ready, you can read it and find out who you're named after.
1: Let's play one of the songs by Paul Robeson, maybe something that you particularly love that has meaning for you.
0: Okay. I love The Insurgent General. He sang it in support of the Spaniards who were fighting against fascism during the Spanish Civil War.
2: The

Paula Marie Seniors is a professor of sociology at Virginia Tech. Her latest book is Beyond Lift Every Voice and Sing, The Culture of Uplift, Identity, and Politics in Black Musical Theater. This is With Good Reason. We'll be back momentarily.

0: From Virginia Humanities, this is With Good Reason. I'm Sarah McConnell. Almost half of all the people in the world are bilingual, but in the U.S., it's only 20%. It turns out there's some really great benefits to bilingualism, from higher-paying jobs to a delay in dementia. Meg Medina is a Newbery Medal-winning author who incorporates Spanish words and phrases into her English-language children's books. She recently spoke to an audience of young students at the Massanutten Public Library in Harrisonburg, Virginia, and the kids spoke too, sharing how they feel about being bilingual.
1: Hi, my name is Sawyer Huff, and I'm going to explain why it's fun to be bilingual.
2: Being bilingual is something special. Not many people have it, so if you do have it, that is something special.
3: Si solo hablo English, I couldn't talk with my grandma and grandpa.
2: But it is important to be bilingual because you're going to have less chance of having dementia. Dementia.
4: Él dice lo mismo. I am different. I am único. Él lo repite. I am different. I am bilingüe.
0: Adorable voices came from students speaking at the Central Library in Harrisonburg, Virginia. Later in the show, author and professor Nishan Battle describes the adultification of Black girls. But first, here's an edited version of a presentation by Meg Medina on writing children's books that honor and celebrate Latinos and her particular love for Spanglish.
5: Kids always ask me, so why are all your characters Latina? And I say, well, porque soy Latina, right? You know, I lived like a lot of the kids who just spoke. At home, completamente en español, frijoles, arroz blanco, empanadas, lucha libre. That was my life after school and during the day. Twinkies and pizza and my friends and Ringolario and Tag and Mrs. Zuckerman, all those things were inside of me. Here's the weird thing, though. I don't know if you know anything about Cuba. It has this beautiful thing called clave. It sounds like this. Escucha. When you get it, join me, okay? Ahora, esa clave, is a beat in Cuban music that is considered sacred. It does not change. You can put horns on it, bongos, a bass. You can put Celia Cruz. You could put these days Pitbull singing on it. Whoever you want, no cambia. It's considered sacred. It's this one thing that can't change ever. So, I was growing up in New York. In the 70s, when these people hit, Johnny Pacheco, Hector Lavoe, Willie Colon, and all those guys are top Afro-Latino jazz musicians from all over Latin America. And they turned the Bronx on fire in New York. That is how I learned to dance. I love to dance salsa, merengue, all Latin dance. I learned it listening to albums by Celia Cruz in hot, overheated apartments with other teenagers the way my mother didn't want me to do. But that's what I did. Everybody needs something inside of themselves that doesn't change. Something that guides you from the time you're young to the time you die. A beat that is not shaken, a thing inside you that is sacred. And so my clave is family and culture and where those things intersect. Like a lot of you, I have two cultures inside of me, just like what you said. They're all mixed up in there. You'll notice that my name is Meg. Oh, that's what people call me here. But really, it's even worse. It's Margaret Rose. Okay? Porque. because when my father left, my mother was so angry. She said, I want the most Anglo-sounding name, nada. Like, so my entire family has people named Carmen, Maria, Diego, Consuelo, and Margaret Rose. They are like, you know, she had to make a statement. Pero bueno. Okay. So I write our realities. I write our families. I write what it is to be us right now. So how do I honor that? The first thing that I do is that I honor it through language, which is, makes it so exciting to me. I think language is the most important thing in my books to connect readers to Latino culture. So I love Spanglish, and I do not make any apologies for Spanglish. Here's what it looks like. Here's where Mercy Suarez changes gears. The first page. To think, only yesterday I was in chancletas, sipping lemonade and watching my twin cousins run through the sprinkler in the yard, and now I'm here in Mr. Patchett's class, sweating in my polyester school blazer and waiting for this torture to be over. That's how the novel starts. It's picture day, which is torture for everybody. Pero mira, las chancletas. Everybody who is Latino, as soon as I say chancletas, raise your hand if you knew exactly what I was talking about. Claro. In my mind, it's the pink rubber ones that my mother always bought at El Tengseng, right? They came in handy. So it evokes immediately in one word. When the reader comes to the book, they see their family there immediately. I honor our culture through language. I honor our culture by writing us into American history, because we've been part of American history. We are part of American history. I love to write the story of family with love and respect. Now more than ever, because there are so many characterizations right now that are not representative of the people I knew, of the people I know, where family is everything. In a word, it is everything. Everything begins and ends with your family. I also write about very hard things in families, even for little kids. This is Mercy Suarez Changes Gears that won this year's Newbery, which was just a wonderful experience for me. But it is about hard things. I'm going to give you the inside scoop so you know. It's based on some things that were happening really in my own life as a little kid and as an adult. My grandmother from my father's mother, we called her the general, el jefe, right? Y la otra, acá, that's my mother's mother, Abuela Vena. Abuela Vena, sweet. She was nervous. She was always worried that something was going to kill me. Niña, amárrate ese abrigo, tie your coat. El autobús te va a agarrar y te va a arrastrar hasta que mueras. That you're going to be dragged to your death with your jacket by the bus. She was great, though. If I wanted to eat 10 Twinkies at a sitting, sí, mi vida, ¿cómo no? El azúcar no le hizo daño a nadie. A little sugar doesn't hurt anybody. Okay. So when I was writing the novel, Mercy Suarez Changes Gears, I had lots of old people in my life. I was here in Virginia. Javier's mother, my husband's mother, Adela, we call her Ola. Adela was living with us because she had fallen in New York City in her apartment. Nobody had found her for many, many hours. And we said, que va, Adela, you have to come live with us. Yeah, you need to be closer to us. Okay, she came to live. También, my mother came to live. Unfortunately, my mother was very sick. She had started to lose weight. We didn't know why. My mother had advanced stage cancer. And she didn't come alone. She was like a salt and pepper shaker with Tia Isa. Tia Isa was her sister. And Tia Isa had had a stroke and was in a wheelchair. And so I said, okay, bring Isa. Now, who's keeping count? How many old people is that? So there's three old people. There's three teenagers in the house. There's Javier and me. There's a dog. And there's two cats. And one of the cats needs medicine for her nerves. So that's the household that we're working with here. So in the beginning, it was kind of cool. But then things started to get tough. We had hospice workers coming in and out, and doctors and needles and tons of medicine. And my kids started to feel very squeezed out. And they were teenagers, and they had had enough. When I was writing Mercy Suarez Changes Gears, I was thinking about all of that. I was thinking about my son in particular, him. Here he is with Ola. He came to my bedroom one night, and he said, he woke me up. He was really angry. He had gone down to get a sandwich in the middle of the night, as 16-year-old boys do. And I said, what's the matter with you? Why are you so angry? And he said, Ola came out to say goodnight. And I said, okay, so what's the problem with that? And he said, she wasn't wearing pants. So stuff like that happened, right? It was like, my husband still says he will never unsee that. That's always going to be him. That's forever. So, mira, it was hard. And then we started to lose people. My mom did pass, and all of that went down in our family. Here's what I thought. I said, I'm writing this book for kids who are 9, 10, 11, 12. And usually that's a really fun part of life. But I think that kids who are 9, 10, 11, 12, hard things happen in families then too. And kids are not blind. They see these things. They hear the conversation about financial difficulties, about job difficulties, about illnesses, about death. They're present, and they need a roadmap. So when I was writing Mercy Suarez Changes Gears, I tried to make a funny book that would capture what it is to be 11 and have to deal with a girl like Edna Santos every day. Pero también, I wrote a book about hard things that you see and how one family figures out how to pull together and face that. Because there will be hard things. And that's when you need your family and your friends to help you through those things. So I love it when to see kids reading my book and asking questions and connecting with it. Probably my favorite thing that happens is when a kid comes up to me and says, oh my gosh, my tia is just like tia Ines. Or I have an abuela just like that. I love it when it happens from a Latino kid. And I love it when it's from somebody who's completely outside the culture and says their aunt, their grandmother, their father, their mother is exactly that way. Because the truth is, there are so many ways that we are similar. There are so many ways that we love each other that are exactly the same in English y en español. That's what I want to celebrate.
0: Meg Medina is the New York Times bestselling author of Mercy Suarez Changes Gears. Up next, in 1915, Janie Porter Barrett opened a school for young black girls in trouble. She taught them important life skills and instilled in them the self-esteem they sorely needed, while so many of them were being treated and punished like adults. My next guest is Nashawn Battle, a criminal justice professor at Virginia State University, who says this perception and treatment of black girls continues today. Nashawn, where do the prejudices or stereotypes of young African-American girls come from?
6: Well, historically, they were considered property. These black girls were not afforded the opportunity to live out their girlhood because their bodies were being used as commodities for economic prosperity.
0: The legal system actually wrote this into the law.
6: Yes, it was written into the law. And so there's this genealogy of a lack of protection of black girls that stems from slavery, but has continued a legacy going on into modern day movements such as Say Her Name.
0: You also write about the case of Virginia Christian.
6: Yes, it was in 1912. She was accused of murder, and she ultimately was executed. And she was the first female of any race to be executed in Virginia during the 20th century. Now, at the time, there was also the Virginia Federation of Colored Women's Clubs who galvanized together to try to stop the execution of Virginia Christian, but she still was executed.
0: Was this treated as a sensational murder case at the time?
6: Well, at the time, Virginia Christian was constantly referred to as a woman in the newspapers when she was indeed still, in fact, a girl. And she was referred to as extremely stocky and dark, and the employer was referred to as petite and frail and an established woman in the community.
0: But was there an outcry against executing this child?
6: There was an outcry by the Virginia Federation of Colored Women's Clubs, but there also were some in the Black community that wanted to disassociate themselves with Virginia Christian. There was not, from my research, any type of outcry from white communities.
0: What was the law for how the state was allowed to treat youthful offenders?
6: That really leads into the center of my research that is really interested in what spaces are created by Black women to promote social and legal justice. And so 3 years later, what you have is the establishment of the Virginia Industrial School for Colored Girls by the Virginia Federation of Colored Women's Clubs and Janie Porter Barrett, who was the president of that club. And the case that actually spearheaded the opening of that school was an 8-year-old girl who stole a lollipop. And so Janie Porter Barrett said, well, I will take the child. And the judge did not know that Janie Porter Barrett was a Black woman, but the decision had already been made before he realized the race of Janie Porter Barrett.
0: Tell me more about that case. Where did that take place and what had happened?
6: It was around Hampton, Virginia, and the little girl stole a lollipop. The sentence was going to be 6 months in an adult prison.
0: Are you kidding me?
6: No.
0: That's shocking.
6: Yes, it will. I guess depending on who you're talking to, for some people, it can be shocking. And for certain groups of color, it's not shocking at all.
0: So help me understand who Janie Porter Barrett is.
6: Janie Porter Barrett claimed to have been a child of a slave owner. She never knew her father, but her mother was a former slave. Her mother worked for a rich white woman who took care of the both of them. And at the time, that woman actually suggested that Janie Porter Barrett try to pass for white and live this more privileged life. And her mother was against that idea. And so Janie Porter Barrett went on to receive an education. She went to Hampton University, and the classes that she took and the professors that she had really influenced her to pursue a life of activism and community service. And so she was the first president of the Virginia Federation of Colored Women's Clubs, and that was their first act to establish a home for girls who were considered delinquent. The home was opened in 1915 with roughly about 15 girls, and Janie Porter Barrett had a really unique method of really encouraging girls to find their life purpose, to identify who they were and who they could be. Mm-hmm. And she wanted them to not only have self-love, but she wanted them also to develop a sense of sisterhood, this idea of I'm my sister's keeper, and no girl would be left behind at all.
0: How was she so wise? How did she understand what they needed and what would help them grow?
6: She viewed them as humans, and she realized that most of these girls were viewed as threats to society, never given a chance, and girls who never had a voice. One thing that Barrett always did when the girls would enter her home is she would make sure that they received a bath and that their bedding was clean, because that was symbolic for them having a renewal of self. She believed that every girl who entered her home could be transformed. She believed it. And when you actually believe that, and I know that even as a professor, when you actually believe in your students, when you believe they can really be their best selves, that alone is often motivation for them to want to present their best selves.
0: It's so interesting that she created what they came to call the Janie Porter School for Colored Girls in Virginia. And it was, I guess some would call it a reform school, but it sounds like a finishing school.
6: Well, you know, they did really great things in that home. She taught them sewing skills. She taught them how to garden. She taught them entrepreneurial skills from 1915 for decades until she retired.
0: Are you still seeing Black girls today in the judiciary system being adultified in this way?
6: Yes. I think of the incident that occurred in Texas where Black children were at a pool party and there was a police officer who's sitting on top of a Black girl in her bikini. We know of the case of the girl who was body slammed by a security guard when she was in class. And when you have the young man who was not going to be able to graduate because he had locks in his hair.
0: Oh, yeah. He was at the Oscars.
6: Yes. So when you say that we're still having a conversation about laws that need to be in place based upon how someone's hair naturally grows out of their head, what that does to the mental capacity, what that does to the psyche of a race. So when you ask, is any of this shocking for me or any other people in the Black race, it's almost like, please just reflect on these various basic rights that we have to face on a daily basis, and then wonder again, is it shocking for any of us? And then the answer would be undoubtedly no.
0: Nashawn Battle is a professor at Virginia State University and the author of Black Girlhood, Punishment and Resistance, Reimagining Justice for Black Girls in Virginia. With Good Reason is produced by Virginia Humanities, which acknowledges the Monacan Nation, the original people of the land and waters of our home in Charlottesville, Virginia. Our production team is Allison Quantz, Matt Darrow, and Lauren Francis. Special thanks to Jenny Taylor for booking assistance. For the podcast or to comment, go to withgoodreasonradio.org. I'm Sarah McConnell. 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
8: My name is Eddie Hollihan, and this is The View from Here. I think I've told you more than once that, on occasion, people who have passed on come to visit me in my dreams. My father and mother have, my brother has, and several close friends have, too. The encounters are always strikingly real. The participants utterly familiar. The dreams are almost always mundane. A conversation, a meal, a game of catch, standing in a sunlit window together. I like it that way because the visits are normal, just the next steps in a long life together. They are not rehashes of past issues, not agonizing reappraisals of troubling episodes. They are simple, peaceful meetings during the course of my sleep that keep me bound to the people I love. The dreams are infrequent, occurring maybe 4 or 5 times a year. I would like to have more of them, but that is entirely dependent on those souls on the other side. They come to see me as they choose, on their schedule and not mine. So I began thinking the other day about increasing the frequency of my spirit dreams by expanding the number of potential visitors. There are any number of folks from history that I would like to have visit me from time to time. Perhaps if I make some of them known in this essay, the chances of a visit with them will increase. Are you listening, Ben? I have long felt that Ben Franklin would be a wonderful guest. I wonder if the first thing he would notice would be my bifocals. He invented them, you know. Or would he spend the entire dream staring out my bedroom window onto a dark paved street, awestruck and fascinated by the occasional horseless carriage passing by? Twin lamps lighting the entire road, traveling at breakneck speeds, 25 miles an hour and more. How does it move, he would ask. How often do they crash? The first visit would necessarily be simple. Nothing about the state of the Republic or the status of women. Nothing about computing machines or space travel. I've known my other night visitors for years and years, but Ben would be new, just getting started. I hope we like each other. I'm not at all sure about my next choice, Jeanne d'Arc, the Maid of Orléans. She is from so long ago and such a different world. She was fanatically religious, probably delusional. She was a teenager who led thousands of enthralled, simple, violent men into war. She talked directly to God. She was executed for that and for her successes on the battlefield. I think we might just look at each other. Would she be dismissive of me? I am hardly a warrior. And language would be an enormous obstacle. My limited French would sound as strange to her as my American English would. Would she appear in battle dress? I hope not. No, I think we might just take each other in, walk around each other once or twice, and return to the night. My most recent dreamtime visit was from a soul who was entirely familiar to me. It was last week that I dreamed it. I had emptied Barbara's mailbox that morning, as I often do, and I thought a lot about her during the rest of the day, you know, one thing and another. That night, halfway through the night, Barbara came to me, or rather, I to her. We were in her house. The evening sun was streaming through a window. We stood very close to each other. She took my hands in hers, and she smiled. Her hair was done. She was wearing one of her signature scarves, a colorful, airy creation. She loved those scarves. I adjusted it a bit around her neck, just so. Neither of us said a word. It was all touch and warmth and eyes. Thank you, Barbara. What a gift. Those are good nights, my friends. Those are wonderful nights. To dream sweet dreams, to be in the company of beloved, beguiling spirits, and to be assured of the idea that they do go on after they're gone, if only in our dream.
9: Welcome to 2026 Talks, where we're following our democracy in historic times.
10: The democracy works best when you have more people participating, more voices at the table, more communities represented in the conversation. It will battle test our nominee with key parts of the country, key coalition groups, and it really reflects America.
9: Democratic National Committee Chair Ken Martin says the party's 2028 presidential primary calendar, approved over the weekend, will reflect America's diversity. 6 states will hold primaries in January and February. South Carolina Carolina is first and has a large black population. Nevada is second and has a high portion of Latino voters. Then comes traditionally first New Hampshire, followed by New Mexico, Michigan, and Virginia, all before Super Tuesday on March 7th. This is the second election where the party has taken pains to hear early from the minority voters who generally support Democrats. Iowa and New Hampshire's Democratic parties previously clashed with the National Party over being moved later in the calendar, and may do so again. Newly minted Attorney General Todd Blanche is refusing to commit to acting independently of President Donald Trump.
11: There's a big difference between saying we will always do our job and investigate any case and act independently of the White House. No, I'm not going to pledge that, and no Attorney General should ever pledge that.
9: Blanche directed the prosecution of Trump critics, including former FBI Director James Comey. Alaska voters have a reputation for unpredictable independence. In tomorrow's all-party primary, the top four vote-getters will advance to the general election. Democratic former Representative Mary Peltola, the first Alaska native elected to Congress, is running for the Senate under the slogan of, quote, fish, family, freedom. Ivy Sponholz is a former Democratic representative in Anchorage. She says Peltola has outraised opponents 4-1.
12: She's been able to be incredibly successful in this campaign because she's authentically Alaskan. She is true to who she is, both as a woman, an Alaska native person, and as somebody who passionately cares about Alaskans.
9: The campaign of incumbent Republican Senator Dan Sullivan may be complicated by a retired teacher, also named Dan Sullivan, appearing on the ballot. Polling Alaska is difficult due to the large share of people living in remote places. Most surveys suggest a narrow contest between Peltola and the incumbent. Efforts to build a border wall in Big Bend National Park in far west Texas have been met with resistance from conservationists, landowners, and local officials. Critics point out less than 2% of border crossings happen in that rugged, all but untouched country. Graham Jones is with the Texas Conservation Alliance.
13: The natural topography, the landscape, it's a natural barrier. And there's some folks that come across there, and a wall or a vehicle barrier isn't really going to change that.
9: Opposition is mounting against the 100,000 flock cameras across the U.S. tracking people's movements. Civil liberties groups argue the technology amounts to mass surveillance and Fourth Amendment violations. Some lawmakers want to ban them or limit their data sharing, and people have begun illegally vandalizing or disabling them. In response, Flock's data will only be stored for 1 week, down from the 1 month default. I'm Simone Perez for Pacifica Network and Public News Service. Find our trust indicators at publicnewsservice.org.
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15: People get up at the crack of dawn for many reasons.
16: It is 6:30 in the morning. We are getting ready to leave.
15: But our producer, Brian, was not rising early to get to the office.
16: We're in Eugene, Oregon for the Eugene Marathon. I'm with my fiance, Allie, and Allie is also running the marathon. Allie, how are you feeling? Any last thoughts beforehand?
17: What have we done?
15: We might be asking the same question if we also faced the daunting task of running 26.2 miles, pushing the limits of what our feet, muscles, joints, and cardiovascular system can endure. But for many marathoners, hurling their bodies through space and with luck across the finish line also brings great joy. That makes sense. From our heads to our feet, our bodies are built for movement. Yet the human body is also imperfectly designed, as anyone with a stiff neck or aching back knows. So why did evolution produce these efficient yet imperfect bodies in motion? Welcome to Big Picture Science. I'm Molly Bentley. In this episode, we hear how we evolved to walk, run, dance, and even swivel our necks as we consider what moves us. It's an impressive achievement, having feet, knees, and legs with the strength and endurance to propel us along for 26 miles. But other, more modest parts of our body are no less remarkable.
18: My name is Kent Dunlap. I'm a professor of biology at Trinity College in Hartford, Connecticut. I'm a potter, and I make all sorts of vessels, but I got particularly interested in making vases, that is, pots that have necks, and began to see this constriction as both this locus of grace, but also of vulnerability. And those two equal sides of the neck really captured my attention.
15: Our language reflects this. Consider the many idioms we use to express vulnerability that, if they don't refer to our hearts, likely refer to our necks.
18: Bare your neck, or sometimes you stick your neck out in bravery, you offer your vulnerability, go for the jugular. That's one of my favorites. Or life can be such a pain in the neck. So in most cases, they're sort of speaking about the neck as a burden or a sense of vulnerability.
15: Without our necks, we would lose our heads. But necks do more than provide a secure patch for our noggins. As Kent Dunlap told Seth Shostak, they perform many functions, often simultaneously. For example, they allow us to turn our head while eating and breathing, and if that doesn't go smoothly, play a role in the mechanics of coughing. It's a catalog of impressive feats, he said, yet no one had written a book about the neck, which became his inspiration. Dr. Dunlap's book is called The Neck, A Natural and Cultural History.
18: Well, one of the things I think is absolutely remarkable about the neck is how many different kinds of things it does. Certainly what I'm doing right now, that is speaking. I think speaking is one of the most glorious things that the neck does. The sound is generated from our larynx, our voice box. And while it's true that other structures of our throat and our tongue and our lips and so forth modify the sound, it really all begins there in our voice box. The neck has so many different things that go on in there. It transports blood and air and breath. It has lymph nodes in there. It has our voice in there. But also on the flip side, it's very vulnerable. And I think we all realize the vulnerability of it.
19: Yeah, well, I want to come back to that because that's a little bit surprising. You would think that by this point, evolution would have, you know, kind of taken out the vulnerability just to make sure that, you know, our genes get into the next generation. But that doesn't seem to have happened.
18: That's right. And no engineer would possibly have designed the neck the way we have our necks. And part of that fallibility has to do with the fact that, just as I said, the neck does so many different things, and sometimes those different functions conflict with each other. So, for example, our neck to scan the environment has to be very thin, but when we have this thin structure there, all those vital tubes that go through there have to be very near the surface, so they're easily punctured or compressed or something. So one of the sources of the vulnerability is that it's hard to optimize everything at one time.
19: You know, we don't really pay that much attention to our necks, I mean, other than when I'm trying to put on a tie, but when they get sore or they're not working properly, well, we're aware of them then. You write that the construction of the neck is, and I quote, gloriously quirky and seemingly improvised. Give me a couple of examples that led you to that conclusion.
18: If you look at both our embryology and our evolution, early on, both in our fish ancestors and the early embryo, it's all laid out in this nice regular pattern. But then as embryonic development and as evolution proceeds, you just have all these different blocks of tissue that move around and that merge together and then get smeared together and so forth. And it doesn't seem like it's built by for optimal innovation. It seems more like it's sort of a sloppy renovation of the structure.
19: But isn't that true for most products that have, if you will, been produced by evolution? I mean, evolution's not a very good engineer, and many of the parts of our bodies are apparently very badly designed. A frequently cited example are our eyes, which have the best part of the retina entirely compromised by the optic nerve. So, you know, I think from the nature's point of view, it's just a matter of, well, did it work? And it's not optimal, but if it works, it's good enough, right?
18: That's right. One of the things that's a little bit unique about the neck is that the region behind our head evolved from our early fish ancestors, where that region was used in breathing. And so the gills were there in early fish. And of course, when vertebrates evolved onto land, we didn't use our that tissue for breathing. So all of these scraps that were left over in the region behind our head became all these other kinds of tissues, like our tonsils, our larynx, part of our tongue, and so forth. So it started with a very much of a hodgepodge of pieces of scraps left over from our fish ancestors.
19: our neck is also a kind of an unparalleled conduit. Our trachea, which is for breathing, that goes through our necks. Obviously, the carotid artery and presumably many other arteries go through our neck because there's this brain on top of it, and that has to be supplied with blood and so forth. So there's a lot of pressure on the neck, so to speak, to do a whole bunch of jobs effectively and without interruption. Otherwise, you're dead, right?
18: That's absolutely right. And the quantitatively, the amount of movement that goes on in your neck is astonishing. So, for example, if you think about all the blood, all the air, and all the food and saliva that pass between your head and your torso, you know, on a given day, it's about 3,000 gallons of stuff, all weighing over a ton of fluid. So even on your laziest days, you move a ton of fluid through your neck. And now if you were out mountain climbing or bicycling or something, you would even move a lot more because, of course, your heart is pumping harder.
19: One thing that I note by simple observation about our necks is that, you know, it holds up our heads, but our heads can move around. We can survey the landscape in front of us by twisting our head. A lot of animals can't do that, either because they don't have necks or they just don't have that flexibility. This surely must have helped us in terms of evolution.
18: That's what zoologists generally point to in terms of the original selective advantage, and that is that when our fish ancestors were swimming around in the water, it actually didn't really do them much good to have a neck, because in water, you want to keep your head stabilized. But once you're on the land, there's a great advantage to being able to move your head around to see things. Zoologists have proposed that the big advantage of the neck is to be able to scan the environment while you're moving and look in one direction while your body is moving in another direction, or even look all around you while your body is stationary.
19: If you look back in terms of the evolution of Homo sapiens, I mean, how far back do you have to go in evolutionary history to find the first neck? Is there some critter that had the first neck?
18: Purportedly, one of the first fossils that have found that was the missing link between aquatic organisms and four-legged terrestrial organisms was a fossil found in Greenland named Tiktaalik. And this animal also seemed to show that separation between the head and the trunk. And so in the various earliest terrestrial vertebrates, there was signs of that neck about 375 million years ago.
19: Let's look at some other animals who have extraordinary necks. We'll start with the most obvious one, and that would be the giraffe. In the early books that I read as a kid, it said that giraffes had long necks because they were stretching their necks repeatedly to reach, food sources high up in the foliage, high up in the trees. But that's not the way evolution works.
18: That's right. And that's sort of a classic example that you see in many, many textbooks is the what on earth could have caused the elongation of this neck. And in one school of thought, there's this notion that giraffes sought leaves higher up in the tree canopy and they willed their neck to stretch. But when Darwin and the idea of natural selection came around, they saw it in a different way. And that was that animals that had longer necks were better able to graze at higher regions, and those were the ones that survived drought and passed on their long neck genes to their descendants. But beyond that, it's also people have questioned this idea of the so-called high brows theory of the neck elongation, because when zoologists have looked out in the field to see whether giraffes in fact do browse very, very high during periods of drought, they just don't see that very often. But what they do see is them using their necks in sexual combat. That is, males will bash their heads and necks together when they're competing over females to mate with.
19: So, in other words, the neck is the product of sexual selection?
18: That's right. And there's lots of arguments about this, but probably in the end, it's probably a product both of sexual selection and natural selection.
19: I see. Well, it seems to have paid off. I mean, when I go to the zoo, a lot of the critters in the zoo, maybe with snakes accepted and some others, but, you know, they have necks. I mean, necks seem to be a good design.
18: They certainly do. And while giraffes have the longest living necks, they're certainly not the longest necks in history. Some dinosaurs had necks that were up to 50 feet long, that is about 13 meters and so forth. So the neck is a region which has shown enormous variability over evolutionary time.
19: What did long necks do for these dinosaurs?
18: Well, that too is a matter of debate, but many paleontologists believe that they submerged their whole body in water and then used their, but not in deep water, but then used their long necks to sort of scan out of the water and maybe hunt for prey on the shore of the lake. Certainly there are some long-necked creatures that lived completely in water, and they were evidently used their necks for grabbing prey that was zipping by them. They had big, ferocious, predatory teeth.
19: Another critter that has an unusual neck is the owl, because owls, at least some of them, are able to turn their necks around almost 360 degrees. You know, when you do that, you would think that that would twist up all that that plumbing that's in your neck, and you might just, you know, knock yourself unconscious because of lack of blood flow to the brain. How does the neck avoid doing that?
18: It's a good question, and yeah, you kind of wonder how a neck doesn't wring its own neck in a certain way. And a couple of modifications. One is that the big arteries which go up along the side of the neck are in spaces that are go pass through holes that are very large in diameter, and so they can stretch and move within that. Another way is simply the structure of the whole neck. So we tend to think of our neck swiveling just on a single axis going straight up and down. Owls have actually two different ways that they're moving their neck when they're turning their whole head. One is this twisting of the column, but also they move their head side to side by laterally bending their neck. And so not all of the motion is twisting, some of it is bending. And that relieves some of the tension that would occur on the spinal cord as well as those arteries that you mentioned.
19: And do they do it just, you know, in search of prey or to avoid predators? Why are they doing this?
18: Probably for prey and as well as to avoid predators. But one thing to realize is that many owls are nocturnal predators. And to see little objects in very little light, they have enormous eyes for their body size. But without going into it in a lot of detail, these large eyes that they have are not big spheres, but rather they're big cylinders which fit into their head this way. The bottom line is that owls' eyes themselves, because they're cylindrical, cannot rotate around. And so in order to see all around, they have to move their head all the way. Humans see around us by both moving our eyes and our neck, but owls have to get all of that movement through their neck.
15: Kent Dunlap is a professor of biology at Trinity College and the author of The Neck, A Natural and Cultural History.

0: Next, for many of us, activities like typing on the computer are a pain in the neck. That may be the result of how we engage our muscles.
1: My brother is a physical therapist, and he tells me over and over again when I complain to him, my back hurts from sitting in a chair, my neck hurts, and he said, those are your muscles. They get tired, and so then you start recruiting other muscles that are not as strong, smaller ones, to kind of do all this work.
0: But issues also arise when we don't use our muscles enough.
1: Then you trace back to what they're doing every day or not doing. You know, we're sitting on our gluteus maximus instead of running with them. And then we lose connection to that muscle. We lose connection to the activation of that muscle.
0: That's all coming up as we consider what moves us in this episode of Big Picture Science.

0: Let's check in with marathon runners Brian and Allie as they head to the race.
1: Feeling good. We ate a lot of food. We're rested. We're rushing out the door a little bit.
0: Well, it sounds like they've done all they can to prepare to run 26 miles. But how are they holding up 4 hours and more than 50,000 steps later?
2: I just finished running the marathon. My calves and quads felt like stone for the last 8 miles, but I was able to finish. I did have to lay down for about 20 minutes afterwards, and we're now in search of beer and food. Allie, what muscles are you feeling the most right now?
3: Oh, my hamstrings, my heart.
2: Why your heart?
3: The tears, the sobbing that happens at the very end.
2: I was lucky enough to get to see Allie finishing, and she did have some very joyful tears as she was crossing the finish line.
0: It sounds grueling, but also enjoyable. Something compels our producer Brian Edwards and some of our listeners to run marathons, collapse afterward, recover, and sign up for another one. To understand this compulsive behavior and what drives any of us to want to run, bike, swim, or dance, Brian sought out someone who can provide insight.
4: My name is Bonnie Tui. I am a journalist and the author of several books, including On Muscle, The Stuff That Moves Us and Why It Matters.
0: Not only do they move us, our muscles are happiest when in motion. And when it comes to emotion, they are intertwined with self-expression. They run through our bodies from our heads to our toes. The smallest ones reside within our skin. But what exactly are muscles?
4: So muscles are a tissue, but they're also an organ. And so I think the statistic that I've heard is for most people, it's about 40% of our body weight on average. And so it is not only tissue that moves us, right? Quite literally, locomotion and all that, the three different kinds, cardiac, smooth, skeletal. But what I learned in the research of this book that I did not know before was that muscle is an endocrine tissue. So it is constantly talking. It's constantly secreting these signaling molecules that travel all around our body to tell other parts of our body to do things. All of these chemicals are washing through our bodies and talking to our brain and signaling to our brain, okay, be active, get bigger. Bulking up our muscles bulks up our brain, just like actually literally our hippocampus getting bigger, learning and memory center getting bigger in response to exercise, to me was so exciting because then it was something that tangible that I could say, this is how it works.
5: I think when I originally had thought about muscles, I would think about the big ones, the ones you're flexing, the ones you're moving with, but there are all these interesting little ones that, you know,
4: right,
5: act autonomously as well. And I think you had the anecdote about when your hairs are standing on edge.
4: Yes.
5: That's like a little muscle, and wasn't it? It was like a ribbon wrapped around a bouquet. Was that the image that you used? I thought that was just so interesting, the tiny little muscles that are acting without us even knowing.
4: Exactly. Yeah. They're called the erector pili, right? These little fibers surrounding the base of the hair follicles. And I love thinking about, am I moving my hand in this way in front of you now? But I can't help but now see it the way like a porcupine's quills go up, or these little flowers kind of come up when you're A, cold, when you're B, scared, or when you're C, feeling like intense emotion. And really, honestly, by now, I can make goosebumps. Now, just even talking about erector pili, it is now a voluntary muscle for me, weirdly. But I love how these little muscle fibers are muscles that give us information about our state of being. Like, how am I feeling? And it's like, okay, I'm cold, or I'm scared, or I feel intense emotion. And I feel like that muscles are part of that conversation of being is very cool.
5: You know, one last basic thing here I think is good for us to cover is, you know, say we're flexing that bicep muscle or whatever it is. What is happening when we are, you know, activating our muscles as well?
4: So when we think about a bicep contracting or lifting a weight, it's really

0: like stiffening to happen right after we die. So it's needed to activate and contract, but also to relax. And so it's this whole interesting chemical, biochemical process that happens. And it really is like, it's a signal of life, right? I mean, you need those muscles to contract to live, and all over your body, voluntary and involuntary.
1: And I can't help but point out, I think your loom image was very good, but you know, you're moving your fingers, you know, kind of crisscrossing them and putting them together and pushing them in and out. And maybe that image might, you know, help people kind of see what the muscle is looking like as well. But I thought that was very illustrative as well. So I think, you know, we've been talking a little bit about the, you know, the connection between our bodies and kind of some of the greater things that, that happen when we are using our muscles or moving our bodies. And I think something that I found quite interesting in the book was when you talked about the idea that there are certain movements of our body that are kind of universal emotional signs between cultures and things like that. I was wondering if you could kind of talk a bit about some of these things that maybe transcend the assumptions that we have about our bodies or the ways that they're moving.
0: I found just really fascinating material about emotion states in movement. And even Darwin had a lot to say about, in Darwin's text about animals and emotions, including people, that he could not help but notice that we are given to various purposeless movements when we are moved to joy. So kids jumping for joy, dogs bounding, horses frolicking. And it is that we both, that is an expression of an internal state, but also his point was that it feels good to move. When you haven't been moving for a while, the muscles themselves moving is a pleasure. And so it's like this two-way street of we are moved to move from feelings that we might have, but also that actually getting up and moving can bring us to that emotion, to that joyful place.
1: There's the great anecdote, you know, non-human, I think about whales jumping out of water and the amount of energy that that takes and how it seems to be that, you know, they just get a lot of joy out of doing that. And that may be one of the reasons that they're doing it. But I was wondering if we could talk about the flood of hormones and things that do go through your body when you are moving and exercising and using your muscles.
0: Right. So, you know, when we start exercising, even just after a couple of minutes, like all of these chemical changes are happening, flowing through your body. So our immune response is regulated. Inflammation is also kind of tamped down. Our mood is enhanced through various hormones surging through our system. All of these endocannabinoids and dopamine, and it's like controlling pain too. Like a pain response is often like when we're moving, we don't feel pain as acutely as when we're still. And all of these changes that happen, you know, our metabolism is ramped up, heart rates go up, all of that movement and circulation of all of these chemicals is so beneficial to our mood, our state of being, our cardiovascular system, our brain health.
1: I was really, you know, super excited when I was reading the book that, you know, you touched on the Eugene Marathon, which I had just ran a month ago with my wife. And, you know, Eugene is kind of this legendary running town. And I'd love to get into to endurance and endurance sports.
0: Absolutely.
1: And how it affects the muscles. So, you know, when I was running my first marathon here in New York City, there's kind of this idea, and maybe you've heard about it, that, you know, the marathon is supposed to be a, it's a kind of a joke, but a 20-mile warm-up for a 6-mile race at the end of it. And the idea is that if you're feeling bad before mile 20, you might be in for a really bad time. So around like mile 13, I could start to feel like core was tightening a little bit, legs were getting a little bit heavy. I typically call them like stone legs in my mind. Like I could still move my legs. I'm not necessarily moving them any slower, but it's almost like I'm starting to forget that my knee is there and it's just like one, you know, stick that's just being dragged back and forth. And my calves cramped up around mile 23 and I was kind of hobbling my way towards the finish line. And I think that's not an uncommon story in endurance sports. Can we talk a little bit about, you know, how are muscles able to withstand, you know, just that prolonged beating that they're getting when you're subjecting them to, you know, exercise for hours at a time?
0: You know, I think a lot of that comes down to nutrition, kind of being able to feed your, you know, muscles, as you know, are calorically expensive, right? And so when we use them, we have to make sure that we replenish the calories. And one of the facts about the human body is that we are really built to move, and we are built to move

0: for long distances over a long period of time. And so certain muscles in evolution have enabled our great success as a species on this planet. And, you know, that muscle is the gluteus maximus, the butt muscle. And, you know, no other animal on the planet has such a large gluteus maximus. And so it has really enabled us to run for a long distance, run for a long distance efficiently and without injury. That means that we can keep it up. We can keep it up for a long period of time. But obviously, the muscles are fatigued when you do run out of calories. And it's like if you run out of your carbohydrate stores, then you start to eat your muscle. You actually start to break down your own muscles.
1: I think that's one of the gnarliest thing about it. Yeah,
0: so
1: it's your
0: gnarly.
1: Body just starts to eat itself, essentially.
0: And to kind of think about how you start to break down your muscles for energy is so interesting to me, because you're like, okay, I'm using my muscles to do the thing. And yet, when I run out of energy, I need to eat my muscles in order to keep going. It just is like I think about it a little bit as an Ouroboros. Stay eating its tail.
1: A topic that's fascinated me for a long time and was in the book, and so I was very happy to read more about it. And that's the idea of muscle memory, but not in the way I think that people think about muscle memory. So can we kind of talk about that concept?
0: And, yes.
1: Yeah.
0: This was one of the most exciting things I discovered and learned about through the course of writing the book. So most of the time we think of muscle memory, we are not talking about the muscles themselves, the tissues themselves. What we're talking about are patterns that live in our motor neurons, right, which control our muscles. So classic examples, riding a bike, you don't do it for a while, but you've done it all for all this time as a youth. And so even after decades, you can kind of like pick it up again, because even though the movement might feel a little like wonky at first, you immediately fall back into it because that pattern has been sort of like baked into your memory. And then there's epigenetic, which I think is so interesting. So epigenetic muscle memory. So epigenetics, most of us, many of us are familiar with, is it's not that the genes themselves change. It's that our environment causes certain genes to turn on and off or be expressed more or less, right? So things that happen to us and that we experience over our lifetime affects this epigenetic memory. And so our muscle cells, you know, after exercise, certain chemical changes will have happened so that the genes that are associated with muscle growth are turned on. And so after, again, some months, even maybe even years, we're not really sure, that even this hiatus over like injury or illness, if you start exercising again, those muscle cells remember how to grow. And they remember all of the processes, and they will grow and get stronger faster than before.
1: The idea is really fascinating. And I think it's such a optimistic idea as well. It's kind of the idea of like, you know, and this is kind of how I would sum it up, I guess, but, you know, and correct me if I'm wrong, but it's essentially that, you know, once we have exercised and exercise regularly, our bodies remember that. And even if we stop, they will kind of kickstart and get much faster back to where you were because your body remembers it, essentially.
0: Yeah. And I think that's also quite encouraging. So especially all of us need rest, right? Again, to repair and to grow again. But I think also, you know, to not be so hard on yourself when you can't do something for a while, like for whatever reason that is. And then to know that because muscles are so adaptable, these tissues are incredible, like they're changing minute to minute, and they can respond so well and so quickly to changes that you make in your routine, in your movement, that you're always going to have that capacity for change. And I think that's really cool.
1: So finally, I think it'd be fun to touch on if, you know, we have somebody who's listening, has been inspired by all of this, wants to, you know, start flexing their muscles in some way or the other. What is your favorite exercise for somebody to start?
0: Honestly, it's what their favorite movement is. I mean, I have actually had a lot of people asking me this because they're like, I want to move again. I want to remember what it was like to do that because I haven't had this habit in so long. So how do you require some activation energy, right, to get there. And so for me, like, because joy is such an important part of movement. So back to Darwin, right? So what was the thing before you stopped moving regularly was the thing that really got you going. Like, was it riding a bike? Was it, you know, jumping rope? Was it, like, as it was for a lot of these double Dutchers I talked to for this book? I mean, these women were always jumping double Dutch as girls and hadn't jumped in decades and started this when they were middle-aged, like this double Dutch group that now has taught thousands and thousands of people to jump rope. I mean, I just think that's joy. Like, that is something that is motivating, it's purposeful, and also it's like you can't help but smile and be so happy when you're doing it and watching it. And so it's like just to remember what it is that you bodily really did enjoy at an earlier point in your life.
1: Well, Bonnie, thank you so much for speaking with us today.
0: Thank you. It's a pleasure to be here.
2: Bonnie Tsui is a journalist and the author of On Muscle, The Stuff That Moves Us and Why It Matters.

0: When you kick off your shoes at the end of the day and rub your sore feet, you may not be receptive to hearing what a feat of evolution our feet are. After all, if we had evolved to have ostrich's feet, we could have avoided aching arches and swollen ankles. Podiatry would be an unknown concept. But then, we wouldn't be Homo sapiens.
1: My name is Jeremy De Silva. I'm an anthropologist at Dartmouth College and the author of First Steps, How Upright Walking Made Us Human.
0: After a long day on your trotters, you may be thinking that sitting down is the most humane option, but standing up is a defining characteristic of human evolution.
1: We are the only mammal that habitually, all the time, in our adult form, and many ways in our kid form as well, move on just our extended hind limbs, just our two legs, that we are bipedal. There are mammals out there that swing and swim, and mammals that move around on all fours. You look outside your window, you might see a squirrel or a dog or a cat moving on all fours. That's the typical way a mammal moves, but humans are unusual in the fact that we only move on our two limbs.
0: That's why if we see a dog or a bear standing on two legs, even briefly, we gawk and pull out our phone for a photo. Yet I would guess that for many of us, we take the act of walking for granted. We don't usually stroll around thinking, my goodness, this bipedalism is a remarkable thing. But Dr. De Silva says it is, beginning with the mechanics of it all.
1: It is a remarkable way to move. It's been called a controlled fall, that every time you lift your leg and take a step forward, you have to get that leg out in front of you or you are going to fall on your face. And then balance becomes this huge problem as well. If I were to design a chair for you to sit in, it would have four legs. And maybe if I got really good at it, I'd make a bar stool with three legs. But if you make a chair with just two legs, that's a really unstable structure, and you might sit on it and fall down. And that would be a pretty lousy chair. And so by standing on two legs, we have a balance problem. And so our joints need to be aligned, our muscles need to be active and ready to keep ourselves upright.
0: Now let's talk about what the motivation would be to walk around on two legs. But we once had tails, and would the tails have helped us balance the way that it does with animals who are walking on 4 feet? I'm thinking cats, for example.
1: Sure. And in the trees, there's good evidence that monkeys who have tails, apes do not, monkeys have tails, that those tails are important for balance in the trees. But what happened about 20 to 25 million years ago is the common ancestor of all of the apes, that would be us, chimpanzees, gorillas, orangutans, and gibbons, that common ancestor lost its tail. From a selective standpoint, we sort of wonder, well, why would you lose your tail? And one of the arguments is that apes, more so than monkeys, are more upright. They'll swing through the trees in an upright kind of way. And what that does is that pulls your inner organs, your digestive organs and reproductive organs downwards. Gravity is a powerful force. So what's happened, it's amazing, my students love this, is that the muscles of a monkey's tail, the muscles of a cat's tail or a dog's tail, we still have. They've just been re-recruited into the floor of the pelvis, the pelvic floor, the rim of the pelvic floor, which helps stabilize all the digestive and reproductive organs. So we think that's what's going on with the loss of the tail.
0: So there had to be a pretty good reason why we came down from the trees and we started to walk around upright. So what was the advantage, the evolutionary advantage of doing so?
1: We don't know. It's one of the great mysteries in our science still, is what were the selective advantages to these early hominins, these ancient ancestors of ours, 6, 7, 8 million years ago. We have some fossil evidence that shows that they were beginning to take their first steps. We just really don't know why. One of the hypotheses is that by moving on two legs, it frees your hands. And by freeing your hands, you can carry babies, you can carry food to give to others, you could carry tools. We weren't making stone tools at that time. There's no evidence for that. But there might have been a perishable material that they were making that doesn't show up in the archaeological record. Another hypothesis has to do with the energetics. By moving on two legs, especially if your limbs are extended, we use less energy. when we're moving from point A to point B than a chimpanzee does. And that could have been selectively advantageous. There are many, many other hypotheses, some of which are untestable, I think. They're kind of fun to think about. The peekaboo hypothesis of seeing over tall grass or picking low-hanging fruit, all of these things might have contributed to some extent. But until we have a better fossil record to really work out the ecological circumstances under which our ancestors started moving on their two legs, then there's a whole lot of hand-waving going on as we're trying to figure out what exactly drove the origins of bipedalism in our earliest ancestors.
0: But there wouldn't be any of that hand-waving had we not become bipedal. That's the irony there.
1: Exactly. That's right.
0: But now let's talk about our feet when we walk. Now, there are 26 bones in the human foot. That seems to provide many points of vulnerability, but also redundancy. Why so many bones?
1: Chimpanzees have 26 bones in their feet. Gorillas have 26 bones in their feet. Orangutans have our closest living relatives all have 26 bones in their feet. We weren't invented from scratch. We share a common ancestor with chimpanzees, gorillas, and orangutans. We are a member of the great ape family, the hominoid family. And so we inherited anatomies from that ancestor, including those 26 bones of the foot. And those bones in a great ape's foot are really good at mobility, at using that foot more like we use our hand, grasping onto tree branches and propelling that large animal up into a dangerous environment, up into the trees. But our ancestors, as we started moving on the ground more frequently, on just those 2 feet, those 26 bones began to operate in a slightly different way. Instead of being so mobile, they evolved shapes and muscle attachments and ligaments that would stiffen up the foot. One of the really fun things about the comparison between a human foot and a chimpanzee foot is not only the fact that we have the same bones, the same 26 bones, we essentially have the same muscles as well. It's just that those muscles attach in slightly different ways, and those bones are shaped slightly differently, and it converts what was once a grasping organ, the ape foot, into an organ of propulsion, and that's the human foot, where the foot can be flexible and modify to uneven terrain, but then during propulsion, it can really push off the ground as this stiff, rigid lever. And that's one of the great adaptations of the human foot.
0: Jerry, that sounds pretty impressive. And yet, you have said that the foot is actually badly designed. How so?
1: So when we look at this structure, we can be awed by its magnificence, but still take a step back and say, but if I was an engineer, there's no way I would have designed it like that. The reason for that is twofold. The first is there are examples in the living world of feet that I would argue are much better adapted for this kind of propulsion off the ground. For instance, an ostrich foot. So here's another bipedal animal. It's not a mammal, but it's a bipedal bird. Birds have been bipedal for a very long time. They descended from a lineage of bipedal dinosaurs tens, if not hundreds of millions of years ago. They've been moving in this way. And what has happened over time is that the number of bones in their feet has actually reduced. And that reduction of foot bones has eliminated some of the redundancy. And it has allowed the foot, in those cases, to be a much more effective propulsive organ, allowing an ostrich to run 40 to 45 miles an hour if it wants to, whereas no human has ever done that. No human has even come close to that.
0: Now, you said that an ostrich has fewer bones in its foot than a human, and I believe it has somewhere around 8 bones. Is it that
1: few? I think that's right.
0: Okay, and,
1: yes.
0: And humans have 26. So some of those bones have fused, and that seems like that would be more rigid, and that would be a detriment to running or to being able to be nimble with that foot. But it sounds like it's not. So I'm wondering you're jumping up and down. You're ready to tell us. But I'm wondering why that's an advantage.
1: I think what's happening with the ostrich foot is that they don't have many muscles, if any muscles in their foot at all. Whereas humans, again, have this foot filled with muscles. We actually have almost 30 muscles, whereas all of that has been pulled away over evolutionary time in the lineage leading to birds, so that all they have are these sinuous tendons running down into the foot, and all the muscles are up into the haunches of the animal. And what that gives them is much better leverage. And so that leverage is going to allow them to use that foot as this propulsive organ in a much more effective manner. However, there are always trade-offs. There are always trade-offs in evolution. And that means that an ostrich is probably not going to be a good gymnast. It's not going to be a ballerina. So the kinds of fine movements that we can also do with our feet allow us to maybe have a greater range of abilities than something that just needs to get from point A to point B safely, which is what the ostrich is up to, and frankly, what our ancestors were probably up to millions of years ago as well.
0: So just to be clear, what is the poor design of the human foot?
1: I think what makes our foot, relative to, say, an ostrich foot, poorly designed is that the starting point was an ape foot that was well adapted for grasping in the trees, and then over the course of hundreds of thousands of years became adapted for propulsion on the ground. And not enough time has passed for this foot to become, again, sort of optimized for this kind of locomotion. And so I think we see the consequences of this in modern life with sprained ankles and collapsed arches and bunions, and that's a function of our shoe wearing, which may be a function of the fact that we have a relatively soft foot that's in contact with some tough terrain. Podiatry is a $1 billion industry, in part because of some of the problems that we have in our foot. And one of the magnificent things that I think we've discovered in the human fossil record are how many foot problems we see in individuals who have had sprained ankles, who have had a broken tibia and fibula, broken ankles, compression fractures of the heel. We see stress fractures as well. Life was hard for our ancestors, and foot fossils that we've recovered over the course of the last few decades reflect this.
0: When we talk about the limits of the human foot, I'm surprised you didn't say the big toe and the pinky toe, because if we're not stubbing one, we're catching the other on a corner of something. Why is that?
1: My God, right? We've all done it, and our ancestors did it too. There was an amazing collection of fossils that was discovered in South Africa a decade ago, deep within a cave of a brand new member of the human family tree known as Homo naledi, that lived around 300,000 years ago. And I studied the feet of this ancestor, or extinct relative of ours, I should phrase it that way, extinct relative of ours. And one of my colleagues noticed that one of the toe bones had a fracture, a healed fracture in it. And it's the kind of fracture that you'd see in somebody that stubbed their toe really badly. So they hit it against a rock and stubbed that toe. And we all know that feeling. It's a terrible feeling.
0: Well, speaking of the number 26, which is the number of bones in the human foot, it is also the number of miles in a marathon. And we've been discussing earlier in the show what's required by our muscles to run a marathon or to run at all. But Jerry, what is required by our feet? And is it basically how to walk, but we just speed that up a little bit?
1: No. Running is not fast walking. Running is biomechanically an entirely different way to move. What's really important with running mechanics are our springy tendons and the ability to store elastic energy in the Achilles tendon that attaches from our gastrocnemius, or our calf muscle, down into the back of our heel, or the arch of our foot. The arch of our foot is supported by muscle, and muscle is critical to it. And there are all these ligaments and tendons that are anchored in the bottom of the foot that are going to store, the tendons are going to store elastic energy and allow you to recoil and push off that next step. So one of the things that we can see in the fossil record is that a group of early walkers, a group we call Australopithecus, this is a member of this group would be the famous skeleton Lucy. She and her kind have all of the hallmarks of something that can walk very well. The knees, the hips, the feet, they left us footprints even. We can tell that they were efficient walkers. What they didn't appear to have was the full suite of features that we see in runners, that some of the muscle attachments would indicate that they didn't have, for instance, maybe the fully developed arch of the foot, right? And it's with Homo erectus about 2 million years ago that we begin to see, not only from foot bones and fossils, but also from footprints, that they're walking in a way that's indistinguishable from humans today, and their anatomy is essentially the same as what those marathon runners have from the waist down, at least. So they would have all of the spring mechanics necessary to run those long distances, which allow them to increase their home ranges, to forage more efficiently, and probably not coincidentally, that's when we first begin to see the ancestors of our lineage expanding beyond the borders of Africa and even into Eurasia for the first time.
0: So somewhere between Lucy, 3.2 million years ago, and Homo erectus around 2 million years ago, that foot evolved so our movement could include running. So does that mean, Jerry, that a Homo erectus could enter the New York Marathon? I mean, if he or she had the right outfit on, and blend in with the other runners like our producer, Brian?
1: Well, from the neck up, it'd be tricky. Homo erectus still had a brain size that was at most two-thirds the size of a human today. The face structure would look a little different. But, you know, if you couldn't really see the person in front of you, you couldn't really see what they looked like, then yeah, I think you could enter a Homo erectus in the New York Marathon and they'd do just fine.
0: Well, Jeremy Da Silva, thank you so much for talking to us.
1: It was a real pleasure. Thank you, Molly.
2: From your ankles up, you sure are neat. Yes, but from that down's exactly too much feet. Yes, your feet's too big. Can't stand you 'cause your feet's too big.
0: Jeremy Da Silva is an anthropologist at Dartmouth College, and he is the author of First Steps, How Upright Walking Made Us Human.

This show would not be possible without the team of humans always on the move. Astronomer and producer Seth Shostak, senior producer Gary Niederhoff, and assistant producers Brian Edwards and Shannon Rose Geary. I am the executive producer of Big Picture Science, Molly Bentley. Also, a big thanks to our listeners and our Patreon supporters. The original music in the show is by Dewey DeLay and June Miyake. This episode of Big Picture Science that examines how we evolved to walk, run, swim, shake, rattle, and roll is called What Moves Us.

0: This is 99.5 WBDYLP, a project of the Bundy Museum of History and Art in Binghamton. 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

0: From across the nation and around the world, for Pacifica Headlines, I'm Jesse Lent. A bookseller in Puchena Book Market weeps as emergency crews attempt to control a blaze after a Russian attack on Kyiv yesterday sparked fires across the Ukrainian capital, local authorities told the Kyiv Independent. Footage and reporting courtesy of Reuters. The attack also reportedly killed two people at a Kyiv steel plant and injured three people. According to the news outlet Sospilna, the fire at the book market, once one of Ukraine's largest, destroyed several rows of market stalls along with books and vendors' property and damaged the entrance to the nearby metro station and retail outlets. According to Reuters, Ukraine launched a heavy drone attack on the Moscow region that killed one person and ignited a warehouse used by Russia's leading e-commerce retailer. Romania, which borders on Ukraine, said an F-18 fighter on a NATO air policing mission had shot down a drone attack that breached its airspace during the latest attacks. It did not specify the origin of the drone, which entered from Moldova, but a NATO spokesperson said it appeared to be Russian. The Memorandum of Understanding, signed 2 months ago by the U.S. and Iran, is set to expire today. We have not yet made a decision to restart negotiations with the United States, Iranian Foreign Minister Abbas Araghchi wrote in a post on Telegram on Saturday. Brigadier General Yadollah Yavani, a senior commander of Iran's Islamic Revolutionary Guard Corps, or IRGC, told state media that his country is poised to shift their military strategy from a defensive posture to an offensive one, warning their enemies to, quote, anticipate strategic surprises. President Donald Trump had announced the so-called Memorandum of Understanding between the two countries with great fanfare 2 months ago, but the short-lived agreement failed to reopen the Strait of Hormuz, which Iran effectively blockaded after the U.S. and Israel's joint war on Iran began on February 28th, or end a conflict that is now in its sixth month. As reported in the New York Times, both President Trump and top Iranian officials have said in recent weeks that the deal is off. During a speech at a police academy on Long Island, New York on Friday, Trump said that, quote, pretty soon he would designate the Strait of Hormuz a critical choke point for global trade through which roughly 20% of the world's seaborne oil supply passed before the war, a U.S. territory, according to The Guardian. Israel's Minister of National Security, Itamar Ben-Gvir, told former Israeli hostage Ram Brzezinski that he believes 30 to 40 people should be killed in Gaza each night in comments that surfaced yesterday and were quickly shared by Palestinian media, according to the AP. Ben-Gvir and Brzezinski, who was reportedly kidnapped by the paramilitary group the Palestinian Islamic Jihad when he was a security guard at the Nova Music Festival during Hamas's October 7, 2023 attacks in Gaza, which reportedly killed nearly 1,200 Israeli residents, when Ben-Gvir criticized Israel's recent drawdown of strikes in Gaza. It's no secret I disagree with the prime minister, Ben-Gvir said. I think targeted assassinations should be carried out in Gaza, taking down 30 to 40 every night. Not just those who pose an immediate threat. There are people there who are not worthy of life. They shouldn't live. They're not even people, end quote. More than 73,000 Palestinians have been killed in Gaza in the Israeli bombing campaign that has followed since then, including 21,280 children, according to the territory's health ministry. The UN estimates that roughly 1.9 million people, 90% of Gaza's population, have been displaced since the war ended. The BBC reports that President Trump's Middle East envoy and son-in-law Jared Kushner has arrived in Israel, where he is expected to meet Israeli Prime Minister Benjamin Netanyahu later today. And newly sworn-in Attorney General Todd Blanche refused to say yesterday that he would always act independently of White House control and claimed that President Trump has, quote, never demanded he prosecute specific people in an interview on NBC's Meet the Press.
1: There's a big difference between saying we will always do our job and investigate any case and act independently of the White House. No, I'm not going to pledge that. And no attorney general should ever pledge that.
0: Those are the latest Pacifica headlines. For the Pacifica Network, I'm Jesse Lent.
2: Okay, this is Sick and Tired featuring Jake, artist Tone Chop, and Frost Gamble. 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

Okay, this is Yardbird Suite. Artist, Philadelphia Philadelphia Fion Experiments. Album, Philadelphia Fion Experiments.

Okay, the next song will be No Ash Will Burn. Artist North Sea Gas. Recorded live September 27th, 2019, here in Binghamton, New York.

Okay, the next song will be Cruel Kings. Artist Izzy True. Album Nope.

Okay, this is Willow Tilt Window from the Makul Madrigal Choir of Binghamton album, My Spirit Sang, the 25th anniversary celebration.

0: Okay, the next song will be Comets Disabled. Artist, Samus. Album, Pieces in Space.
1: Four eight one six oh seven three four two four eight.

0: 42481.
1: Okay, the next song will be 80 Chestnut Street featuring Diva, No Man's Band. Artist, Sherry Miracle. Album, Something's Coming.

0: It's time for the WBDY Community Calendar. This is a listing of events and performances coming up in and around Binghamton.
1: Events for Monday, August 17th. Broome County Public Library has Teen Craft and Chat. 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The Revenants will be live in Glendale Park for Music in the Glen concert series. And the Highway Fruit Market will be live at Otsenango Park for their concert series. Open mic night at the Crowbar Arcade. Rick Pedro and Jeff Lake live at Highland Park for their concert series. Broome County Public Library has Coloring Club for Adults, Family Game Night, Preschool Pajama Story Time, and UHS Peer Outreach. 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Music trivia at Waterman's Cafe, Swing Dance Tuesday at the Polish Community Center, Tacos and Trivia at Iron Agave, and Team Trivia at Thirsty's. Events for Wednesday, August 19th. The Yada Yadas will be performing live at the Little Italy Farmers Market. That's on Odell Ave in Endicott. Broome County Public Library has computer class, literacy volunteers basic computer skills, sit and stitch, toddler story time, and yoga. Reach out to the Broome County Public Library for more information and times. There is a pop-up pantry at Visions Headquarters. That's on Country Club Road. 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Events for Thursday, August 20th. Brouhaha will be live at Veterans River Park. Shenango Park has music as well with Brothers and Friends, Little Italy Farmers Market with Katie Scott and Persuasion. That's at 128 Odell Ave in Endicott. Open mic at the Ward. 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There's a 5K run at Otsenango Park. Broome County Public Library has Baby Storytime, Bring Your Own Device Tech Help, and UHS Peer Outreach. Truth Farm is doing their Clearing the Confusion sessions. They're in-person and over Zoom facilitated discussions of real-life impact for drug use and abuse, as well as focus on care, harm reduction, and possible solutions. Reach out to Truth Farm for more information and times. North Street Smokehouse has music bingo. There's story time in the morning at Highland Park. Vines has Gardening 101 at the Vines Community Garden at 44 Park Street. And your home public library has Board Game Night.
0: This has been the WBDY Community Calendar for the next few days. 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

Okay, the next song will be Never Know, featuring the Zeltones, artist Jan Zale. Album, Almost Real.

Okay, now we have Greek Stomp. Artist Taz Yannick. Album Balkan Connection.

Okay, we're almost down to the end of the hour. We have two more songs left. The next song will be Egyptian Cotton, artist, front and main. Album, Look Both Ways. And the last song will be But Beautiful, featuring Miles Ahead Quartet, artist, LaDean Miles Bourne. Album, Music I Love, Part 1. And thank you for joining me, King, your Southern radio announcer, on the Local Music Hour.

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On Thursday, August 20th, the Bundy Museum presents Comedy Open Mic live in the Annex Theater and hosted by Delia Heslin. The Annex is located behind the historic Harlow Bundy House at 129 Main Street on Binghamton's west side. 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Once again, that is Comedy Open Mic Thursday, August 20th at the Bundy Museum. 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

0: You're traveling through another dimension. A dimension not only of sight and sound, but of mind. A journey into a wondrous land whose boundaries are those of imagination. Your next stop, the Twilight Zone.
1: This is where the hotel will be built.
2: But I thought this is sacred ground.
1: It was. That's all been taken care of. Over there, a shopping center with restaurants.
2: A lot of jungle to be cleared.
1: Nothing but trees and vines. We may burn the rest of it. I haven't decided.
3: Hey, Mr. Richards.
1: Yes, Walt.
3: I just hit something.
1: What do you mean?
3: In the ground.
1: Now, let's have a look.
2: What is it, a boulder?
3: No, I don't think so.
1: Looks like a wooden chest of some kind.
3: Here, let me break it open.
1: Use the shovel.
3: What in the... Oh,
2: I know what it is.
1: So do I. More mumbo-jumbo. Get rid of it.
3: Yes, sir.
2: Not so fast, Alan. These are artifacts, hand-carved effigies.
1: Devil dolls, strings of beads.
2: The museum will want to see them.
1: Nonsense. They're a dime a dozen. The natives think that if they bury them here, it'll stop the project. Well, it's not going to work.
2: Just the same, they're sacred.
1: They're junk. Superstitious nonsense.
3: What do you want me to do, Mr. Richards?
1: Cover them with a bulldozer. We've got 5 acres to clear by sundown.
3: Yes, sir.
2: Hold on. We're not alone.
1: Bokwa? I told you to stay away from here.
2: Who is he?
1: The Kikuyu medicine man. A troublemaker.
4: Mr. Richards.
1: Listen, Bokwa. I've had it up to here with your voodoo.
4: You are the one who does not listen.
1: I've tried to explain. The government of this territory signed an agreement. Your tribe will be relocated.
4: Too late. You have killed us.
1: We haven't killed anyone. You have everything you asked for. Fertile land, goats, chickens.
4: Our land is here.
1: It was. By next year, 5,000 people will live in Mbara. There'll be new roads from the airfield. They'll bring money, old man. Money for everyone. For your tribe.
4: If your people come here, they will know what it is to die.
1: Hear me well, Bokwa. Right now, my company is sending a full construction crew. If you do anything to harm them...
4: What, Mr. Richards?
1: You'll be eliminated.
4: Ah, the bringer of death.
1: Bar is my dream. I've been planning it all my life. This will be the greatest development in East Africa, and there's nothing you can do to stop it.
4: And what of our dream? What must we do? Wait while you make your city and others come? While Uchui does its work?
1: What are you talking about?
2: Uchui, it means magic.
1: Magic, huh? I have a permit to build on this land, and that's exactly what I'm going to do. Keep your dolls and amulets off my property.
4: You will not find them all. Some are buried deep. They will join with the earth and rot, as your people will rot. Like this one.
2: Alan, that doll.
1: What about it?
2: The long hair? It looks like Doris.
4: Your woman.
1: How do you know what my wife looks like?
4: In our dream, Mr. Richards. In our dream.
1: Get out of here. Now. And if any harm comes to my wife, I swear I'll kill you.
2: Easy, Alan.
4: Goodbye.
1: Do you understand? I'll kill you!
0: Mr. Alan Richards, from the engineering firm of Richards & Cooper, who hates with all his heart something in which he does not believe. Add a few buried dolls, strands of human hair, a handful of glass beads and native charms, and you have the ingredients of fear, the kind of fear that quickly turns to terror. Soon, Mr. Richards will make the long journey back to civilization and a high-rise apartment building in New York City. But his trip has just begun. Although he doesn't know it, he's about to take an even longer trip. The longest one of his life. It will lead him from the Upper West Side across Central Park and directly through the heart of the Twilight Zone.
5: And now, the Twilight Zone and our story, The Jungle, starring Ed Begley Jr. with Stacy Keach as your narrator.
1: Oh, great. Doris?
6: Yes, dear?
1: Where are my cufflinks?
6: In the jewelry box on the dresser.
1: Ah, I've got it.
6: What?
1: I say I've got it.
7: What's this?
8: Find them?
1: Yes. Doris?
8: Then everything's all right. Oh, you look great. Very handsome.
1: Thank you. Doris?
8: Hmm?
1: What's this?
8: What's what?
1: A little cloth pouch. I found it in the jewelry box.
8: Oh, that.
1: Did you get it in Africa?
8: I don't remember.
1: Well, let's open it. See if that refreshes your memory.
8: Alan, please.
1: Polished stones, bits of glass. What's this? A bit of fur.
8: A lion's pelt. Just a tiny piece.
1: And the straw?
8: It's from a swallow's nest.
1: Oh, for the love of...
8: Well, what about it?
1: You tell me.
8: There's nothing to tell. I decided to bring back some souvenirs.
1: That's all these are to you. Souvenirs.
8: Of course.
1: Even this one?
8: What?
1: For God's sake, Doris. It's a preserved human finger.
8: It's supposed to bring good luck.
1: I won't have this garbage in my house.
8: Alan, they're only mementos of our trip.
1: You sure?
8: I'm sure.
1: Good. Then you won't mind if I dispose of them in the fireplace.
8: Alan, don't!
1: Why not?
8: It's a capitu. You mustn't.
1: Why not?
8: Forget it. You wouldn't understand.
1: Are there any more souvenirs?
8: No.
1: Doris, listen to me. We aren't in Africa now. We're in New York. Do you hear what I'm saying?
8: Please. I don't want to talk about it.
1: This sort of thing is for weak people. Ignorant, uncivilized people who don't know any better. Not for you. Not for me.
8: All right.
1: You're not listening. We have done nothing wrong, and we have nothing to fear. Least of all from a bunch of witch doctors 5,000 miles away.
8: You think I'm afraid of witch doctors?
1: What else do you expect me to think?
8: No, Alan, no. It's not that.
1: Then what? What is it you're afraid of?
8: Africa. The land itself. You remember what the old shaman said? A long time ago, when the men started drilling and clearing.
1: Who, Bokowa? That shriveled up faker?
8: He said we were wounding the land, hurting it, making it bleed. He said the land would make us pay.
1: Doris, we left Africa weeks ago.
8: Did we? I wonder. Sometimes at night, I feel it all around me, closing in, like a great dark animal. Alan, please, tell them not to build there. Tell them it won't work, please. There's still time. You can stop them.
1: Is that it?
8: Do you have to go?
1: You're welcome to go with me. There's a dinner before the meeting with International Development. Do you good to get out.
8: I don't feel well.
1: Then call a doctor, and don't put any more logs on the fire. This place is hot as a compost heap.
8: I need it this way. I'm cold all the time.
1: I'll try to be back early.
8: You'll never be back.
1: What?
8: Alan, do you hear it?
1: I hear a lot of gibberish.
8: Alan, don't go.
1: Good night.
8: Don't. I'm begging you.
1: Good Lord.
8: What is it?
1: See for yourself. It appears to be the carcass of a dead animal of some kind.
8: It's a goat.
1: The throat has been slashed, as if by some kind of claws. Blood all over the hall carpet. Call security.
8: I knew it.
1: Knew what?
8: The shaman was right.
1: Someone's playing a joke on us. A horrible, tasteless joke. How did it get up here? How could it? It's 7 floors to the street. There's a guard in the lobby. Pass keys.
8: Oh, Alan. Alan. Now do you believe?
1: So, to sum up, the site is clear. Drainage and leveling have already begun, along with preliminary work on the diversion of the river.
7: Then it's behind schedule.
1: Not seriously.
9: What about the cost?
1: We'll have to add an estimated 3 to 6 months for completion, but the cost shouldn't vary by more than a few hundred thousand, at most.
10: You recommend that we dispatch a full crew, Richards?
1: Yes, sir. That's exactly what I recommend.
10: And your partner, Mr. Cooper, what do you say?
11: I concur, Mr. Templeton.
1: In short, we've done what we said we'd do, allowing for delay because of weather. We're on track. Mission accomplished, or very nearly.
12: Hear, hear.
13: Well done, gentlemen.
10: A few questions first, if you don't mind.
1: Certainly.
11: Of course, sir.
10: I'm sure you've considered this aspect carefully, but for my own curiosity, what about the native population?
1: What about them, sir?
10: Environmental impact, relocation, that sort of thing. How are they reacting?
1: To be perfectly frank, not as well as I'd hoped, but better than I'd feared. The Kikuyus have a violent tradition, Mr. Templeton. They resent the loss of their village. They resent the project, even though they're going to benefit from it eventually. Point of fact, they resent us. But I doubt that they'll cause any serious trouble, except for Ukawi.
11: What? Magic, a kind of witchcraft.
1: You see, a number of the shamans have decided to put a curse on everyone connected with this enterprise, effective upon the decision to go ahead with the project, that is.
7: What sort of curse, Richards?
14: The evil eye.
1: And the usual. slow and painful death. I assure you, gentlemen, there isn't anything the least bit funny about Okawi.
2: You're not serious.
1: I am, because I've seen it work. I've seen healthy men sicken and die within 10 minutes of the time set by the witch doctors who cursed them.
11: Of course, not in this case.
2: Well, then where?
11: Well, I included a section about it in our background report, but for our men, there have been only the normal intestinal infections, you know, that sort of thing.
2: Then why bring it up?
1: Healthy men and women who weren't touched or poisoned or harmed in any way, who just died.
11: I'll leave copies of our report for everyone.
9: Then you mean to say you believe in it?
1: No, Mr. Sinclair. But they did, and their belief made it real.
11: An important distinction.
9: I simply can't imagine that anyone in this day and age would go in for magic.
1: Oh, you can't? Well, as it happens, Mr. Sinclair, several million people go in for magic. And they're not all in Africa, either. Some of them are right here in this room.
9: Come now, Richards. Don't talk rubbish.
11: We better be going now.
1: What's that on your keychain, Mr. Sinclair?
9: Why,
1: on the table with your keys. A rabbit's foot, isn't it?
9: Yes, but I don't see...
1: Why do you carry it?
9: My daughter gave it to me. Now, see here.
1: Is it for luck?
9: Yes, I suppose so, but I don't see what that has to do with magic.
1: Mr. Sinclair carries around the severed foot of a dead animal in the hope that it will bring him good fortune. And he doesn't see what that has to do with magic.
7: Well, Sinclair, he has a point.
1: Mr. Hardy is amused, although it's a known fact that he's practiced witchcraft for years.
7: What?
1: Or have you finally given up astrology? A sophisticated man with an educated mind who reads his horoscope every day and allows the stars to run his life.
7: And a fair job they've done so far, young man.
1: That, Mr. Hardy, is exactly what a Kikuyu witch doctor said to me when I suggested that panther bones could not foretell the future.
2: He's got you there.
1: Oh, you needn't smile, Mr. Templeton. I've seen you knock on wood more than once. And you, Fielding.
4: Don't try to pull me into this.
1: How long has it been since you walked under a ladder? And the rest of you, do you cross your fingers? Throw salt over your shoulder? Worry when a black cat walks in front of you?
13: All right, Mr. Richards. I think you've made your point.
1: Think of it. A multi-billion-dollar corporation run by witches and warlocks in a 40-story building that doesn't even have a 13th floor.
13: Mr. Richards.
1: Sorry. All of you, please. Mr. Cooper and I will be leaving now.
13: Well, gentlemen, what do you think?
9: Well, he's quite competent as a project manager.
14: Yeah, it's true.
9: I'd say he may have left the jungle behind, but the jungle hasn't left him.
1: Oh, yeah. Well, I guess I blew it.
11: Not necessarily.
1: Oh, come on, Chad.
11: Oh, I'm serious. They're not about to cancel the project at this point. They can't with the figures we gave them.
1: I wish I hadn't shot off my mouth like that.
11: All right, I'll bite. Why did you?
1: That's just it. I don't know.
11: You sure about that?
1: Why wouldn't I be?
11: I couldn't say, but it wasn't like you. Something's happened. Hasn't it?
1: Maybe I'll tell you about it sometime.
11: And tell me now. I'm not going anywhere.
1: You're not?
11: Let's stop off for a drink.
1: I'd better get home.
11: You don't sound like you're looking forward to it.
1: I'm not, I guess.
11: Trouble?
1: Oh, it's not her fault. But something funny did happen tonight.
11: Funny ha-ha or funny peculiar? You don't have to answer.
1: It's not what you think.
11: I don't think anything. Come on, here's Riley's. We'll have a beer. Help you sleep. Besides, I want to hear it. Whatever it is.
1: All right, but just one.
11: Well?
1: Well, what?
11: Are you coming?
1: Yeah, sure. I just thought I heard something.
11: So did I. That cab better get a new fan belt. Sounds like fingernails on a blackboard.
1: Yeah, that must have been it.
4: Here you go.
1: Hmm?
4: 2 drafts.
1: Oh, sure. Thanks, Riley.
4: No problem. Don't drink both of them now.
1: What?
4: Your partner, what's his name?
1: Chad.
4: Nature calls, huh? Been gone a while.
1: He had to phone somebody.
4: Huh. Okay, Mr. Richards. Enjoy.
11: Well, I got through to Sinclair.
1: What's that?
11: Sinclair, on the phone.
1: You did?
11: Hey, just got home. Says they voted to go ahead with the project.
1: I see.
11: You almost sound disappointed.
1: Oh, no.
11: What's the matter?
1: Nothing.
11: Hey, this is me, remember? Your body's here, but your head is somewhere else. You look like you're a million miles away.
1: Only a few thousand. Sorry, Chad.
11: So am I.
2: You want to talk about it?
1: I seem to have done enough of that already. So I'm surprised the project's still on after my outburst.
2: Now, you've been under a lot of pressure. They understand.
1: I wish I did.
2: What happened anyway?
1: It's hard to explain.
2: It's about Doris, isn't it?
1: Why do you say that?
2: Well, I talked to her yesterday when you were out.
1: You did?
2: She sounded bad.
1: She hasn't been feeling well.
2: When did it start?
1: About 3 months ago in Africa. At least that's when I first noticed it.
2: I guess it's time to define it.
1: I don't know if I can. She found a swallow's nest outside our tent one morning. Usual Mganga sign. I didn't think anything about it then. That afternoon, I had an accident in the Land Rover. Nothing serious, but that's all it was. An accident.
2: Only she didn't think so.
1: Right. And then there wasn't any such thing as an accident, as far as she was concerned. Every time I ran a fever or stubbed my toe, it had to be magic. Witchcraft.
2: Like the crew, the skin infection. What do they call it? Jungle rot.
1: A tropical infection, that was all. But not according to Doris. All that mumbo-jumbo got to her. I thought it would wear off by the time we got back, but it didn't. She actually believed in those little dolls, with the pieces of hair, the fingernail clippings.
2: But you didn't.
1: Of course not.
2: What happened to change your mind?
1: Tonight, before I left for the meeting. Chad, tell me something. If you wanted to get a hold of a dead goat...
2: A what?
1: On short notice, in New York City, where would you go?
2: To a psychiatrist.
1: I'm serious.
2: So am I. You want a dead goat?
1: No.
2: Then what?
1: Never mind. It isn't important.
2: I'd say it is. A question like that, out of left field?
1: Let it go, I said.
2: Take it easy, buddy. We're only talking here. Strictly theoretical, I'm sure.
1: Drop it.
2: Hey, careful.
1: Sorry.
2: It's all right. It's only beer. I'll get some napkins.
1: Here's my handkerchief.
2: What's this?
1: I don't know.
2: Yes, you do. It looks like a tooth of some kind.
1: It's a capitu, a protective amulet.
2: And you've been carrying it around in your pocket?
1: It was Doris's idea, a lion's tooth. I guess that means I'm protected from lions.
2: In the city? Lions? Oh, yeah. Well, you have to admit, it's kept them away so far.
1: I'm sure that's the way Doris looks at it.
2: Why lions in particular?
1: Because they symbolize the country.
2: And the whole country's out to get you? Not just a few witch doctors?
1: Close. You see, Doris isn't afraid of the witch doctors. She's got it all worked out in her mind. She thinks Africa itself is out to get us.
2: The entire Dark Continent, because of a little development work.
1: They told us that the country was a living thing. That when I sank the drills and diverted the river, I wounded the land. And that the land would hunt me down, or its spirit would. Unless I turned in a negative report and kept the others away, then maybe I'd be forgiven.
2: I was right there beside you over there.
1: But I was in charge, the head criminal, so to speak.
2: And you've been carrying that on your shoulders all this time.
1: Oh, I didn't take it seriously, even if I am the responsible party.
2: What are you going to do?
1: About Doris? I don't know.
2: She's sick, isn't she? With delusions. You must realize that.
1: Of course, but so are half the people in this city. Maybe more. The president of international development carries a rabbit's foot. My wife carries a little bag full of nail clippings and amulets. And I've got a lion's tooth in my pocket. It's all the same thing. All the same rotten disease, eating away the strength, the will, the very soul.
2: Hey!
1: What?
2: Alan, I'd take it easy if I were you. A person doesn't get this steamed up over something if he doesn't believe in it.
1: What are you getting at?
2: Nothing, just a piece of friendly advice. Germs aren't the only thing that's catching. Depression, obsession, they can rub off on you too if you let them. Come on, drink up. I'll get us two more.
1: What time is it?
2: Doris will be worried.
1: I'll call her.
2: Sounds like a plan. Hey, Riley?
15: Yeah, Mr. Cooper?
2: Another round over here, please.
15: You got it.
1: Be right back.

0: Honey?
1: Where are you?
0: We just got out of the meeting.
1: At this hour?
0: The dinner ran long. I'm with Chad. Was everything taken care of?
1: Security took the carcass away. They had to call animal control. Then they scrubbed the floor outside our door, but the blood wouldn't come out. They're going to recarpet in the morning.
0: Good. Doris, how you feeling?
1: Oh, just dandy. How do you think I feel? A sacrifice on our doorstep.
0: Take a sleeping pill.
1: I took one.
0: Then take another one. I'll call the doctor tomorrow.
1: He can't help. It's not a question of nerves anymore. It's bigger than that, can you see?
0: Be home as soon as I can. Chad? Chad?
2: Something the matter, Mr. Richards?
0: What happened to Mr. Cooper?
2: Who?
0: The man I came in with. Where is he?

0: Where did he go?
1: Mr. Cooper? Right over there in the corner. Well, here he comes.
0: I didn't see you. For a minute there.
2: I thought I'd put a quarter in the jukebox for you.
0: Very funny.
2: Like it?
0: Lay off.
2: I thought you had a sense of humor.
0: You don't know what you're dealing with here.
2: Then why don't you explain it to me?
0: I've done that.
2: Oh, come on, Alan. All I've heard about is voodoo and witchcraft and magic. I don't know what. Doris is depressed. You are, too. You should both be going to a shrink if that's all it is. Look, we've got a lot riding on this contract. Everything, in fact. If you can't handle it, take some time off. Get your head together.
0: I can handle it. I'm not so sure you could.
2: Yeah, right.
3: Closing time, fellas. Last call.
2: Let's get out of here.
0: That late already?
2: That late.
0: Thanks, Riley.
3: Don't mention

0: Okay, then. My car's across the street. Say goodnight, Alan.
1: Goodnight, Alan.
0: Look, I'll call you in the morning. And drive carefully now. Don't let the pussycats bite.
1: You too. Oh, great. Oh. Chad? The lion's tooth. Hey. Hey, Riley, open up. It's Alan Richards. I left something on the table. Riley! Riley! My car won't start. At least call me a cab, will ya? Who's there? Hello? Is someone following me? Show yourself. Just a cat. A cat, that's all. Where's a payphone? There. Knew I'd find one. What's the matter with this thing? Out of order. Of all the times. What? Yes? Hello? Hello, is anybody? No. Oh, oh, oh, oh. Hey, cab! Over here! It's okay. Nothing to worry about. Just keep walking. All the way home. Have to get across the park first. That's all. No big deal. Hold on. Take it slow. You'll make it. Been through the park 100 times. During the day. So what? Stay in the path. Nice and easy does it. Okay. Here goes. Gotta be my imagination.
2: Hey, buddy. Need a cab?
1: What? Oh. Oh, yes. Yes, I do.
2: Well, come on then. I ain't got all night.
1: Thanks.
2: Pretty late to be walking.
1: Yeah. Yeah, it is. My car wouldn't start.
2: Where to?
1: Schuyler House. You know where that is?
2: Sure do. East side.
1: That's right. Just around the park.
2: Should have called AAA.
1: What?
2: The auto club. They'll get you going.
1: I know. I tried to. Couldn't find a phone that works.
2: I hear that. You know, this town, it's full of animals. They wreck everything. They do it on purpose. They break things. They write graffiti all over the place.
1: Just get me home, please. I'll take care of it in the morning.
2: You got it. Won't be long now.
1: What's that?
2: Till morning. A couple more hours, it'll be daylight.
1: I must have lost track. If you could step on it, please.
2: Well, I gotta wait for the light. If I run a red light, it's a big fine. There's cops all over.
1: Are there? I didn't see any.
2: That's because they're never around when you need them.
1: Driver? You can go now. The light's green. It's just on the other side of the park. Driver? You hear me? The light's green. What's wrong with you? He isn't breathing. Help me! Somebody call an ambulance! Call the police! This cab driver is dead! Not far now. Across the park. Just let me catch my breath. Who's there? Stay where you are.
3: Spare change?
1: Oh, I thought you were...
3: Who?
1: I don't know.
3: Excuse me, mister, but I ain't had nothing to eat for 2 days. She'd appreciate it if you could help me out.
1: I don't have any change. Here's a 5.
3: God bless you, mister.
1: Wait, that sound. Where's it coming from?
3: What sound?
1: The drums.
3: I don't hear no drums.
1: You mean to tell me you don't hear that?
3: Well, my ears, you know, they ain't so good.
1: How would you like to make some more money?
3: Doing what?
1: I'm trying to get home. I live just beyond the other side of the park. If you walk with me, I'll pay you $10.
3: All I have to do is walk?
1: Help me find my way in the dark. Make it 20.

0: No.
1: Please. I just have to stay on the path.
0: You're on your own, pal. I ain't into weirdos.
1: Come back. I'll make it $20. 50! There. The other side. Gotta keep moving.

0: street lamp. I can see the building. Help! Help! Let me in! Let me in!
1: Mr. Richards?
0: The door. It was locked.
1: No, it wasn't. I mean, I thought I left it open.
0: I just need to get to my apartment.
1: Sure. Pretty late tonight, huh, Mr. Richards?
0: Pretty late.
1: You okay?
0: I am now.
1: I'll get the elevator for you.
0: My wife. She didn't go out, did she?
1: No, sir. Not all night.
0: Good. Thanks, Randy.
1: Take it easy, sir.
0: Don't know what's wrong with me. So tired. Need to sleep.

Doris? Let her sleep. That's better. What? Doris? Doris, are you up? I didn't mean to wake you. Do you mind if I turn on the bedroom light? Just for a moment? What's wrong with the bed? Doris, is that you? What? No. Get back. Get.

0: It has been said that love is the greatest emotion and the most creative. But hate, if it is strong enough, can create as well and destroy. Alan Richards had only a moment to understand this, a brief flash of insight. But it came too late for someone who, like most of us, has never seen a lion feeding. Unfortunately, to his great sorrow, it's a warning he will not be able to pass on to anyone else, either in or out of the Twilight Zone.
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1: Hey, how y'all doing? 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I just want to say this is WBDY 99.5 FM, the only multicultural station in Binghamton. Well, that's right. I got to say it again. It's the sing-along. It's the sing-along. But one thing I want y'all to know about me, and let's make it perfectly clear.
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0: You're listening to the American Democracy Minute, keeping your government by and for the people. A head-turning poll released April 6th found 49% of Americans are concerned that President Donald Trump will order the military to seize ballots and voting machines during the 2026 midterms. When surveyed in mid-February by the States United Democracy Center, 81% of Democrats, 40% of Independents, and 19% of Republicans responded they were very or somewhat concerned Trump could take such an action. The poll also asked whether the president should be able to issue an executive order to cancel the 2026 midterms. Trump had suggested on January 14th, "We shouldn't even have an election," unquote, and expressed a similar sentiment in a January 6th speech. In the poll results, 71% of Americans somewhat or strongly disagree, including 59% of Republicans. Disturbingly, 13% of Republicans somewhat or strongly agree the president has that power, despite the Constitution's Article 1, Section 2 mandate requiring congressional elections be held every 2 years. Trump's March 2025 order on elections was largely struck down by multiple federal courts, citing the U.S. Constitution's grant of election administration to the states and Congress, not the president. His March 2026 mail-in ballot order will likely suffer the same fate. We've linked to the poll and more at AmericanDemocracyMinute.org. I'm Brian Beal.
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show me your teeth.

stuff. 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Want a shot, a side, a big old family papa. That's the only guy for me. I want a squat, a shot, a big old family papa. That's my one desire. I want a large, a plump, a king size papa that keeps me burning with fire. I like to feel just like a moving van, 'cause when I want some love, I need a whole lot.

0: the choir is singing the hymn to Apollo, one of the Homeric hymns, a collection of 33 anonymous ancient Greek hymns celebrating individual gods. It's thought to have been written in 522 BC. Apollo is the son of Zeus, god of the sun and light. His name was selected for NASA's third spaceflight program by then-manager Abe Silverstein because Apollo riding his chariot across the sun was appropriate to the grand scale of the proposed program. Grand scale indeed, incorporating President John Kennedy's stated goal of landing a man on the moon and returning him safely to the Earth. And though he would never see it, six Apollo missions would land astronauts on the moon, with 12 men walking on the lunar surface, and every one of them returning home safely. Get on the beat. Follow us on Facebook, Twitter, and Instagram at On the Soundbeat. 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I'm Brett Barry.
1: 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Once again, that is Karaoke Night, Sunday, August 23rd at the Bundy Museum.

for an activist in St. Paul. One of the 15 Minnesotans charged with conspiracy to impede federal officers during their immigration crackdown last winter. It was his attorney who released the documents. Coming up in an exclusive interview, the prominent British human rights attorney Rajiv Menon speaking out on being charged with contempt of court for what he said during his closing argument in defense of his client, a protester with Palestine Action. We'll go to London. Stay with us.

0: I Keep Faith by the British musician Billy Bragg performing in our Democracy Now! Studio. This is Democracy Now!, democracynow.org. I'm Amy Goodman with Anjali Kamat.
1: We turn now to the case of a leading human rights attorney in Britain who is facing criminal charges himself over his representation of a client in court. Rajiv Menon KC, King's Counsel, is accused of criminal contempt over his closing speech at the trial of six Palestine Action activists for their direct action protest at a weapons factory owned by Elbit Systems, a supplier of arms to Israel in Filton in August of 2024. Menon is being accused of misleading the jury and ignoring the judge's directions in his remarks. He's believed to be the first defense attorney in Britain to be prosecuted over statements in a closing speech. Mr. Justice's court order read in part, quote, "The respondent made statements which were capable of suggesting to the jury that the court was not impartial, in that he referred to the defendants being prevented from giving evidence about Elbit Systems and later referred to Elbit Systems being protected and wined and dined in the corridors of power."
0: Garden Court Chambers, where Menon has worked as a barrister for 30 years, said the charges brought against him were unprecedented and have, quote, "sent shockwaves through the legal profession," unquote. The chair of the Criminal Bar Association has said the charges have left attorneys afraid of doing their jobs. Amnesty International said, quote, "The prosecution of Palestine Action lawyer Rajiv Menon, KC, is a serious threat to fair trial rights and the right to protest," unquote. For more, we're joined by Rajiv Menon, KC, himself, in his first television broadcast interview since the charges were brought. He's joining us from London, where Democracy Now! Just was. Thanks so much for being with us. Why have you decided to speak out? In fact, you encourage your clients, Palestine Action protesters, not to speak directly to the press. Is that right? And yet now you're the focus of the court.
2: Firstly, thank you for inviting me. I've decided to speak out because for the last few months, a number of senior judges in this country have decided to make the most serious allegations against me in public, publishing those allegations on the Judicial Office website. And, of course, you've already highlighted the fact that I'm the first lawyer, as far as I'm aware, as far as my lawyers are aware, ever to be prosecuted for contempt of court in British legal history. And I just feel that it's important that I have a voice in this and that I at least address some of the matters in general terms that I'm accused of, as opposed to simply waiting for my opportunity in court months from now to say what I need to say.
1: And Rajiv, can you explain why these contempt charges are being brought against you? What exactly did you say that was considered contempt of court?
2: So I made a closing speech in a Palestine Action protest case, as you said, on the 8th of January this year, on behalf of my client, Charlotte Head, who was one of those engaged.

0: We are here by Scott Donaldson and Richard Samuel Nolan. This is Democracy Now!, democracynow.org, The War and Peace Report. I'm Amy Goodman with Anjali Kamat.
1: The Nerd Reich, Silicon Valley Fascism and the War on Democracy. That's the name of a new book by our next guest, the journalist Gil Duran. The book looks at how tech billionaires, including Peter Thiel and Elon Musk, are pushing what Duran calls tech fascism. Gil Duran also documents how Thiel had played a pivotal role in J.D. Vance's rise to power. Duran writes, quote, Vance is almost entirely a creation of Thiel, who bankrolled his brief stint as a Silicon Valley venture capitalist and United States senator. With Vance at Trump's side, Silicon Valley had one of their own in the White House, a tech venture capitalist one heartbeat away from the presidency.
0: Gil Duran joins us here in New York. He's the former opinion editor of the Sacramento Bee and editorial page editor at the San Francisco Examiner. He now publishes two newsletters, the Nerd Reich and Frame Lab. Welcome to Democracy Now! So let's start with the title, The Nerd Reich, Silicon Valley Fascism and the War on Democracy. Why'd you choose it?
2: Well, in 2024, I wrote a series for The New Republic about the extremist ideological beliefs coming out of Silicon Valley. And after I'd written a story that went really viral and got me under attack by one of these guys, someone reached out to me from the crypto world and said, you know, we've been calling these guys the Nerd Reich for years. And that blew my mind, and I saw that no one was really using that title. And so I rebranded my newsletter, which had some boring other name, as the Nerd Reich. And that became the main message of it. But I thought it was amazing that from within their own community, this was a label that was applied to them. People understood it was fascist and was echoing Nazism in nature.
0: But I want to just say, the billionaire tech bros, as they are known, another name for them, haven't always been the way they are now. In fact, when Trump was first coming into office, talk about how they have changed.
2: During the first Trump administration, we saw something called Tech Against Trump, where there were all these tech companies standing up to Trump, filing lawsuits, opposing his crackdowns in immigration. This time around, it's completely different.
0: He was removed from X.
2: Yeah, removed from X. Facebook banned him. Now we see the opposite happening. I think what happened is that Trump was able to tap into some undercurrents in Silicon Valley with his return to power. Billionaires had become radicalized by things like the Me Too movement, by Occupy, by the Black Lives Matter movement, and then by the pandemic. And so when Trump is able to return to power, they are now in a very different mentality. They've made billions and billions of more dollars. They're even more against taxes and government, even though government is generally the basis for many of their fortunes. And so now we see a complete alignment behind Trump. In fact, Trump is being funded and supported by Silicon Valley. He wouldn't be able to do the things he's doing without the billions of dollars he's raking in and open crypto corruption.
1: You know, in the epigraph to your book, you quote Peter Thiel from 2010. So in a way, they've changed, but this also goes back and has a longer history. And the end of that quote is, technology is this incredible alternative to politics. Can you talk about what he meant by that and what that means in terms of the kind of influence Peter Thiel has?
0: And who he is. Yeah.
2: Some billionaires appear to have changed, but Peter Thiel hasn't really changed. He's been right-wing for a very long time. Peter Thiel was born in Germany, came to the United States as a child, went to Stanford, became a lawyer, studied philosophy, and then got very lucky to be in Silicon Valley in the late 1990s as things were about to take off. In 1997, he read a book called The Sovereign Individual, which predicted that in the 21st century, technology would overthrow democracy, specifically something called cybercurrency, or what we would today call crypto, which would undermine government authority, and advanced automation, which we would call AI, which would collapse the economy by destroying most jobs and concentrating wealth in the hands of a savvy few that were called the sovereign individual. And Peter Thiel has credited this crazy book with being the inspiration for PayPal, which he says was an effort to get ahead of this digital currency. It didn't quite work out that way, but it made him a billionaire eventually, because it provided the basis for his fortune, and he's been able to use his money to grow this influential cult of right-wing ideas in Silicon Valley, which, by the way, they were always there, this libertarian, it was called, vibe, coming out of Silicon Valley in the 80s and the 90s. There were a handful of writers who wrote about it then, but what we've learned is these guys were never libertarians. They just wanted to be in charge of the government. They weren't against the government. unless they don't get to be the government. So now that they are the government, we see with their true face, they're fascists and they're authoritarians.
1: You know, you tell the story in the book, a remarkable story of a group of these billionaire tech bros. It's not just Peter Thiel, it's several other men. Can you talk about some of these other characters that you talk about? And what is their crusade against democracy?
2: They have this idea, largely stemming from this Sovereign Individual book, that technology means democracy is an obsolete software system, that the United States is an obsolete country, that it won't survive the 21st century. And I want to say, I know this sounds crazy to people, but much of my book is told in the words of these men, from in podcasts and interviews and long essays they write about it. And their problem with democracy is that they don't get to have all the power.
1: So you didn't have to get secret documents. I mean, you have some remarkable statements in this book. You have Balaji Srinivasan and also Curtis Yarvin. And Curtis Yarvin, I believe, talking about, in an early blog post perhaps, talking about San Francisco and what to do with the poor.
2: Yeah, so this idea is that they've got, some call it the network state. Curtis Yarvin called it patchworks. Part of their apocalyptic vision for the future is that the country will be broken up. It will no longer be one country. It'll be broken up into these sort of corporate zones or fiefdoms called patchworks or network states. And the new governing structure will be these autocratic, dictator-like corporations that will have total power over their citizens. Yarvin wrote that they could even turn unproductive people into biodiesel to fuel city buses. But he said he was just kidding about that, but that what we really need for the poor is a humane alternative to genocide. So these are the kinds of ideas you see. And what's disturbing is that Balaji Srinivasan, another Peter Thiel protege, because Curtis Yarvin is funded by Peter Thiel, that's the only reason anyone's ever heard of him, goes on to create this idea called the network state, which is a more startup-friendly version of this, that corporations and billionaires should fund their own cities and countries. And we're seeing that grow.
0: Let's go to Curtis Yarvin in his own words at the Institute of Art and Ideas, where he explained why he supports monarchical system of government.
3: Let's debunk this concept of liberal democracy. There's actually no such thing. Democracy in today's world just means a good or legitimate government. It means a claim to a legitimate government. Just because you call yourself a democracy doesn't mean anything. North Korea calls itself the DPRK, Democratic People's Republic of Korea. That is three euphemisms for democracy, one place name, and it's a monarchy. Anything that works is a monarchy. So, for example, if you take your iPhone and you look at the box that your iPhone comes in, it says designed by Apple in California, manufactured in China. So that is two monarchies. Apple has a CEO and China has a dictator, and one oligarchy, which is the government of California, which is, by the way, basically a single party state. There are no longer competitive elections in California. So when you try to imagine the state of California in which I live trying to build an iPhone or design an iPhone, the concept is ridiculous.
0: Let's go back to 2021, when J.D. Vance, then a candidate in Ohio for U.S. Senate, appeared on the conservative Jack Murphy Live podcast. Murphy asked Vance how to root out so-called wokeism from American institutions.
4: There's this guy, Curtis Yarvin, who's written about some of these things. And so one is to basically accept that this entire thing is going to fall in on itself, right? I tend to think that we should seize the institutions of the left and turn them against the left, right? We need like a de-bathification program, but like a de-wokeification program in the United States, right?
0: So that was J.D. Vance back in 2021. The latest news is out of the Washington Post that President Donald Trump recently told donors in private that he wants to see his vice president, J.D. Vance, win the 2028 presidential election, a sign that he's open to publicly backing J.D. Vance. There's been this kind of war between J.D. Vance and Marco Rubio, the Secretary of State. But talk about the significance of this. And as you said, J.D. Vance being a creation of Peter Thiel.
2: J.D. Vance is a dangerous extremist who embraces a set of ideas that should put a chill down the spine of every American. He went on in that interview to say that Donald Trump would likely win the 2024 election, and that when he did, he should purge the federal government, just like Yarvin had recommended. And in fact, he should defy the courts and the law and challenge the Supreme Court justices to force him to follow their dictates. It's pretty amazing that you have a man on the political stage in the White House, a heartbeat away from the presidency, presidency who has espoused such radically anti-American ideas. And I think people need to understand the degree to which he is so closely related to Peter Thiel. We wouldn't have a J.D. Vance without a Peter Thiel. Peter Thiel is even the reason that J.D. Vance converted to Catholicism. He's the reason J.D. Vance became a venture capitalist and a millionaire.
0: How did they hook up?
2: Peter Thiel likes to go around speaking to schools and graduate schools. And in 2011, he went to Yale Law School and gave a speech. And J.D. Vance said it was one of the most significant moments of his life, and that Peter Thiel was one of the most intelligent people he'd ever heard. And basically, that speech convinced him to not be a lawyer and instead to become a venture capitalist. And at every step of J.D. Vance's life since then, it has been Peter Thiel who has made him who he is, who has essentially created him whole cloth.
1: And it's not just J.D. Vance, right? I mean, it's Bloomberg, I think, reported that 16 people connected to Thiel are in the Trump administration. Can you talk about, you know, what kind of effect this has had in terms of policies? Like, you know, when we hear these ideas, they sound a little outlandish, to say the least. It's hard to see them being translated into policy. But then what we've been living over the past 2 years, you're seeing a lot of this coming to fruition. So can you talk about, you know, DOGE, for example, or the, you know, mass layoffs at federal jobs, what happened to USAID, and where those ideas came from?
2: The main argument of Curtis Yarvin for a long time has been that a president should act as a dictator. And one of the ways to cement this dictator's power is to purge the federal government of anyone who is unwilling to follow the orders of the dictator, basically to destroy the civil service. In addition, this is 15, almost 20 years ago, he recommended that the United States pretty much destroy its diplomatic standing in the world and eliminate international aid programs. We saw all of that happen during DOGE. In fact, Yarvin had updated his idea to say that it should be a CEO who the president should install as a dictator to run rampant over the federal government. And DOGE was an almost perfect expression of that. So these ideas that
1: and
2: used to be—
1: what did Curtis call it? Rage?
2: He called it RAGE, Retire All Government Employees. So even the four-letter all-caps acronym is an echo of Yarvin. And these are ideas that were on an anonymous, weird blog, marginal in Silicon Valley 15 years ago, and have now become policy under the Trump administration. Because when you're a billionaire, you have the power to impose these crazy ideas on everyone else. And that's what's happening. Peter Thiel's entire inner circle has infiltrated government at the same time that the Trump family is now becoming tech venture capitalists and crypto cartel moguls. There's this joining of forces. The corporate is becoming the state, and both of it's combined with apocalyptic religious movements. And that is the heart of fascism.
0: Where does Elon Musk fit into this picture?
2: Elon Musk and Peter Thiel go way back to PayPal. They started it together. They've had some tensions.
0: The so-called PayPal mafia.
2: The so-called PayPal mafia. But you'll note that Peter Thiel's considered the godfather of the PayPal mafia, even though Elon Musk is the wealthiest man in the world. Musk is certainly aware of these ideas. And when he was thinking of starting his own political party after he left DOGE, he consulted with Curtis Yarvin about how to do that and what the party should say. So here's Yarvin, who knows nothing about anything, but he's considered a genius by these billionaires, largely because he tells them what they want to hear. So Elon Musk is clearly radicalized, is clearly open to these ideas. I'm not sure that he reads a lot about these things as much as he just believes the basic idea behind this, which is that wealthy white technologists should be the ruler of the world and then the galaxy and the universe. This is the cosmology coming out of Silicon Valley these days.
0: Where do women and people of color fit into this picture?
2: At the bottom of the hierarchy, if they exist at all. Look at what's happening with the USAID cuts. A targeted hit delivered against the poorest people in the world by the richest man in the world, with millions of people projected to die. These billionaires who promise abundance because of AI, well, we already have abundance, and we're not sharing it. Look at what they're doing to the poorest people today. And if you listen to the apocalyptic visions that AI will kill all jobs and transform everything, they say that, well, don't worry, everyone will get a share of the extreme universal wealth that's created. But that's not what we're seeing today, and we can't really believe that when they say that. Fascism is about imposing a hierarchy, a moral order, and white, wealthy Western men are at the top of that moral order in fascism.
0: Gil Duran is author of The Nerd Reich, Silicon Valley Fascism and the War on Democracy. If you have time, we're going to do part two of this discussion, and then we're going to post it online at democracynow.org. Again, the book, The Nerd Reich. I'll be speaking after the screening of Steal the Story, Please in Middlebury, Vermont on August 28th. Check our website at democracynow.org. I'm Amy Goodman with Anjali Kamat.
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6: 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Hello, beautiful listener. You're listening to Far and Wide, Near and Deep, and usually we play gorgeous music, but we've been sprinkling that with some interviews of people, and this will be, I think, the fifth interview with a person who is changing or very positively affecting the community. So, without further ado, I will introduce, well, I'll just say that I met him at I meet him at demonstrations. Every demonstration I'm at, he's at. And I haven't never really had a conversation with him besides a couple minutes here and there. So today I get to have a conversation with Travis, who is a BU grad student, and I'm going to let Travis just take over and talk about whatever he wants to talk about with a little bit of questioning from me. So Travis, thank you for being here. Want to introduce yourself?
7: Yeah, my name's Travis. You know, I go to Binghamton University currently, getting my master's degree in social work. And, you know, I'm a representative of the Binghamton Solidarity for Palestine, as well as the founder of the Binghamton Graduate Students for Justice in Palestine. I'm also connected with a group called SUNY BDS. So basically a lot of pro-Palestine organizations, both locally and across the state.
6: Would you say what BDS is?
7: Boycott, Divest, and Sanction.
6: Thank you. Yep. Thank you.
7: Yeah. And feel free to look that up. It's a movement for the pro-Palestine cause, a nonviolent way of resistance, you know, boycotting Israeli products, using economic leverage to pressure for a better world for the Palestinian people.
6: So one of the things that I'm happy about having Travis on is because at a lot of our demonstrations, no matter if it's No Kings, if Palestine, Gaza, it's mostly a lot of gray-haired people, I'm going to say, right? A lot of silver-haired people. And lately, more and more student visibility has been happening in this area, on the campus. There's been actions going on for a very long time now. Mm-hmm. So Travis is not a gray-haired person. He's I don't know what age he is, but he's he's a student. So I'm happy to have Travis on. So Travis, how are you from Binghamton?
7: No, I grew up about 40 minutes away in a small town called Unadilla.
6: Oh, okay. Mm-hmm. And did you go to Binghamton for undergrad also?
7: No, actually, my undergrad, I went to the University at Albany.
6: Oh, okay. Mm-hmm. And what brought you to Binghamton?
7: I just, after I graduated from my undergrad, I entered the workforce for a bit, and then I kind of hit a glass ceiling, and then came to the realization that, unfortunately, I would probably have to go and get a higher degree. And then I was looking around at colleges, and I decided to apply for Binghamton because it is close to home, and I always hear good things about Binghamton University. So I just applied on a whim and then got accepted.
6: What's your other degree in?
7: My other degree is in international politics, actually.
6: Oh, so when you said you hit a glass ceiling, what were you doing that you felt that?
7: I entered human services. I was working with people. It's funny because I had my degree in political science, but I entered the workforce for people with disabilities, and then, you know, I was just doing that kind of stuff. I also did write for a newspaper, freelance, worked at a deli. I've had a bunch of different odd jobs, but I worked in the human services field and decided that in order to put myself forward to have a better impact, I should probably get at least a master's degree.
6: So you were studying political science and international...
7: International politics.
6: So did you have desires to be active in that before you got into human services?
7: I still have aspirations to be active in that in some capacity, just kind of melding that with the human services angle, because I think that human services and international politics do go hand in hand, personally.
6: Oh, you want to say more about that?
7: Yeah, because at the end of the day, we need a political system that benefits people, I think, and especially on an international scale. So, you know, I got into political science because I've always been interested in politics. You know, it's one of those things I don't necessarily want to, but I always get sucked in. It's hard to avoid. When I first went to college, I thought I was going to study marine biology. You know, that was kind of like my first choice, but then I got involved in politics and figured maybe I should kind of pursue that. And then I was also canvassing for random politicians and helping out with local organizers in Albany.
6: Mm-hmm.
7: So
6: I think you said something like you didn't want to get sucked into politics, but you always do.
7: Yeah, I always end up getting sucked in.
6: So why don't you want to get into politics?
7: It is stressful. I will say that. I understand why a lot of people are apathetic out there. It is very stressful. There's constant updates. It's very easy to just always be scrolling on your phone or watching TV for the next update. And it feels like you can – I've met people that have been political activists for decades, and it gets frustrating. Sometimes you protest for the same thing for decades, and you feel like – you know, where is this going? Well, what's all this effort for? So I understand that. And that's the part of it I don't like, but I get sucked into it because we kind of have to, really. Mm-hmm. I mean, nothing's going to change if we don't do anything. Mm-hmm. And even if change is really slow, we have to keep trying. Otherwise, you know, the bad forces win, right? Like the political system will just continue as it is.
6: So where'd you get that kind of philosophy?
7: I've actually had it since I was a kid, really. I guess middle school, I started paying attention to politics, not on a super deep level, but, you know, I remember when I was a kid, that was around the time Barack Obama was running, you know, the Iraq War, Afghanistan, that kind of stuff was going on, so I was just kind of interested in, at that time, I guess mainstream politics. I grew up in a very conservative area, overwhelmingly, and, you know, I myself am a minority, so, that you know, I encountered some teasing and harassment at times because of that, so I think that gave me a predisposition to pay attention to politics.
6: Mm-hmm. Was your family political? Or are they political?
7: Not too political, no, not really. Mm-hmm. I mean, they vote and stuff, but they're not very active. They don't go to protests. Surely.
6: Okay. Are they more right-wing, left-wing, where, conservative? Where
7: most
6: do they
7: of my
6: lie?
7: Family is probably right-wing.
6: Oh, wow.
7: Yeah, most
6: okay.
7: of them.
6: So you took a real departure.
7: Yeah. I was never really right-wing myself. I've always, like when I was a kid, I would probably say I was more liberal, and then since then I probably moved farther to the left.
6: Yeah. So did you get any support in your family for this?
7: No, they hate this. They don't want me to protest.
6: Ooh, wow.
7: They always tell me, they're like, you need to knock it off, stop protesting, you know. So, no, it's not out of malice. It's not like they're telling me to stop it because they disagree with what I'm saying, per se. They understand. Sometimes you see in the news some protests that go south or something bad happens. I think they're really afraid of me getting hurt.
6: Wow. And what about, like, in your family, would you have political discussions with them around the table or avoid or?
7: Try not to talk to them about it, because the very few times I have talked about politics with them, it was just disagreeing.
6: Yeah.
7: So we don't really talk about it at the table.
6: That's my experience as well. Yeah.
7: Mm-hmm. Yeah.
6: Interesting, because you're so visible.
7: Yeah, I know.
6: So very interesting, yeah. So growing up, was there any support, like any teachers, any other students, any friends that were having the same ideas or leanings that you've had?
7: Sadly, not really. Not that I remember. I mean, I would talk to some of my classmates. Like, for example, when I was in middle school, I became obsessed with genocide in Darfur. That was the big, because that was still, it unfortunately has restarted again. But I remember at that time, from a YouTube video, I watched it, and that became like a upset. I was reading books, I was watching documentaries, and I was just in a little rural school, and I was trying to talk to people about Darfur, and they were like, what does that have to do with us? You know, who cares?
6: Mm-hmm.
7: So I kind of felt like the person that was standing on the street corner by himself,
6: yeah,
7: kind of
6: yeah,
7: yelling,
6: yeah, yeah.
7: And the teachers, not to, you know, people would say really obscene, offensive things in the classroom that are political, I would say, and teachers, they never weighed in, they never disagreed. So no, not much support from the teachers.
8: Wow. Mm. And what about, like, did your family go to any kind of religious institution?
7: Extended family. My immediate family, they don't really go to church. They identify as Christian, but mm-hmm. and then, but my extended family, they're more so involved in, like, churches. Some are Jewish, so, you know, but my immediate family, not too religious.
8: Okay, so you didn't have the influence, you didn't go to church, you didn't have the influence of...
7: not too much.
8: I
7: went to youth group just to hang out with friends.
8: Yeah.
7: And then I went to a Bible camp a couple times, again, to hang out with friends, but I didn't go to church regularly.
8: Okay, so you did have friends, but politically you were at a whole other place, or consciously you were at a whole other place.
7: Yeah, even my very closest friends, I could barely talk to them about politics. A lot of them just are not interested, mm-hmm. or were not, and many of them are still not interested.
8: Yeah,
7: so.
8: Wow, interesting. Mm-hmm. So then you got to Albany.
7: Yep.
8: And what did things change at all for you there, or what happened?
7: Oh, gosh, I went to Albany, and I saw a group of students protesting drone strikes overseas, and I was like, oh, yeah, that's bad. They were libertarians, actually, so I joined the libertarian group. I thought I was a libertarian at the time because they were very anti-war, and I was that was my big thing. I was just like, we got to stop doing these. You know, I was very – when I was a kid, I was a fan of Obama, and then as I got older and unfortunately saw the reality of, you know, American policy, more countries were still getting bombed, so – mm-hmm. You know, so I got involved with the libertarians just on the anti-war side, but found out I didn't really fit in with them.
8: Mm-hmm.
7: And then I just kind of segued into another group of people at the time. Yeah.
8: So I'm curious, what were the values changes? I don't know much about libertarians. So.
7: Oh, just I had disagreements about things like health care, for example. You know, I believe in universal health care personally,
8: because mm-hmm.
7: mm-hmm. I have some health issues myself, and it's just... Between that and, I guess, their economic system, you know, they're very no taxation kind of thing, but then it's like no safety nets. So there are just disagreements over that. But I think when it came to foreign policy, we were pretty aligned because we just didn't want more wars and more tax dollars going to kill people.
8: Yeah. Mm-hmm. I just read last night that they're cutting off so much in food stamps and SNAP.
7: Yeah.
8: I wish I remember the figures. You might know the figures. They're so proud to be cutting off billions of dollars in SNAP and then be spending 10 times those billions of dollars in warfare. It's like, how insane is this? Yeah. Wow. So in Albany, you found the libertarians, and you were aligned in foreign policy. And then what happened?
7: Oh, that's when I first got involved in the pro-Palestine movement when I was an undergrad. Yeah, because I made a friend who is Palestinian. He's still a big organizer out in Albany. We still keep in touch and see each other.
8: Mm-hmm.
7: At that time, he was a student with me. And then, you know, I did have a housemate who was Israeli.
8: Mm-hmm.
7: So I heard that perspective, and the more I heard from that perspective, the more I disagreed with it.
8: Mm-hmm.
7: You know, just a lot of overt racism towards Palestinians, and that was one of the many times around that time, because Gaza's been getting bombed on and off for decades. You know, this most recent one's the worst, but on and off it's been getting bombed, and I paid attention to that as time went on. I was like, this isn't right, so I got involved with the pro-Palestine students, which there weren't many. At that time, there was very few of us, because that was certainly before 2023, and at that time, people didn't want to talk about Palestine. But I got very involved for the pro-Palestine movement, actually, as an undergrad in Albany.
8: Mm-hmm. So actually, when you hit Albany, you must have felt such relief to find people demonstrating and people aligning with your values.
7: I felt a little more relieved, you know, because I was going to protests, Black Lives Matter, that was a big one that was going on at the time, and then finding other people that were passionate about stuff like Palestine, that was good. But it was also kind of depressing, because as aware as a lot of people at that university were, a lot of them were very afraid, and I noticed this with Palestine specifically. Like, I would talk to them in private, And they would say, I really agree with what you're saying, but I can't go out and say it in public. Mm-hmm. It's going to, because if you talk about Palestine, you're going to lose job opportunities or my friends won't talk to me. And I found that out firsthand.
8: Your friends won't talk to you?
7: Yeah, I actually lost a ton of friends in Albany by being pro-Palestine. So I encountered some of that firsthand.
8: Because of why? Because of job lack of alignment or job opportunities or what?
7: Just because there was a lot of social pressure to just support Israel, you know, and it was perceived that anyone that opposes Israel is unpatriotic or anti-Semitic or whatever. So, and a lot of people felt that social pressure, even if they could see what was happening to the Palestinians and they personally feel it's wrong. There was just this, especially at that time, a lot of people just weren't willing to come out and talk about it.
8: This was on campus you're talking about.
7: Yeah. Yeah, I lost a ton of friends. A lot
8: of
7: people.
8: Oh, my God.
7: I was disowned by quite a few people. A lot of liberal friends. This is partly why I moved to the left of liberalism, because I was trying to talk to the liberals and the Democrats. There's a Democrat club on campus.
8: Uh-huh.
7: They would not talk about stuff like that, about Palestine.
8: Wow.
7: And they did distance themselves from us to an extent. Like, we were still friends, but I could tell things changed.
8: I'm going to say kind of like Indivisibles today.
7: Yeah, no.
8: Right? I mean, that might be changing, maybe, but nobody's talked about Gaza or not an Indivisible structure outside of there, yes, but not within Indivisibles as far as I can see.
7: No, no. And I've tried talking to groups like Indivisible and other similar groups. Because this has been a passion of mine for years.
8: Yeah.
7: And then when the genocide in Gaza started 2023, that was my foot in the door here in Binghamton, because I was just like, oh, no, I have some experience in Albany. I need to try and do what I can here.
8: Uh-huh.
7: Because, you know, I'll fill in the blank. After Albany, it was very hard demonstrating for Palestine. We were getting disowned. They were writing articles about us, calling us Nazis and anti-Semites and tools of white supremacy, they called us. None of us were white, but they called us that because it's a very convenient label. We were getting followed to our cars. We were getting...
8: By other students.
7: Yeah. They were having events calling us out.
8: So was there like a Zionist group doing this? Was it basically that?
7: Yeah.
8: Okay. And it was that forceful?
7: Very, very much. And it became so hard. It was just a small group of us. We were trying to have events on campus. We had no money. We were broke. We had speakers come to campus for free, local community organizers, which I was very grateful for. You know, the local organizers were more supportive than the students because a lot of them, Albany does have a pretty good Muslim population and Palestinian. So I was able to meet them through my activism. They were supportive, and groups like the Palestinian Rights Committee and the Jewish Voice for Peace. Mm-hmm. But a lot of people just didn't want to come to our events because they were afraid, and then we even got a Holocaust survivor to come to campus who was pro-Palestine, and we got labeled pretty poorly after that. People were upset about that because they thought we were using him as a prop, even though he volunteered to come for free.
8: Wow!
7: But we were still demonized, and it just became very bad on our mental health. You know, my Palestinian friend, he wouldn't even tell people he was Palestinian. He would hide it because the second he says he's Palestinian— You know, people would just make all kinds of assumptions and ask him uncomfortable questions. It became very bad for all of our mental health. So after that, I would still go to protests, but I stepped out of organizing because I was just like, I don't know if I have it in me.
8: This is horrifying. I haven't heard, like, these kinds of details. Mm-hmm. I knew it was tough on campus, but I had no idea to what degree. And for me, growing up in the 70s, there were college campuses. We were so pro-get out of Vietnam that there was no, that I remember, any visible resistance around that for students. Mm-hmm. So we really had the run until the administrations came down on us.
7: Yeah.
8: But to think that other students are that organized and that vitriolic and hateful and threatening, how horrible is that? Wow.
7: Yeah, it was an eye-opening experience. I mean, you would expect these campuses to be the best places to do that kind of stuff, but I think if you have to ask me for my opinion, I feel like there's been an effort, maybe because of the Vietnam War protests, to depoliticize campuses and try to create an atmosphere where people don't take radical action. And then the second they do, I feel like everyone turns against them. Like, there's like this culture, which makes it very hard to organize on campuses. unfortunate nowadays.
8: Corporate culture. Gotta belong to the club, be with the popular belief. Very scary. No freedom of speech on campuses. Very scary.
7: No.
8: Very horrific.
7: Yeah.
8: Yeah.
7: So that was a tough time. Albany was a tough time.
8: Yeah. Wow. So then, woof. And I know there was no services for students, mental health services, where you could get help, I would imagine. Is that correct?
7: There was technically some school counselors, but for stuff like this, no, not really. They didn't know what to do for this. If anything, they would end up blaming us, you know, like, why are you guys causing trouble, you know?
8: Wow. So, wow.
7: Yeah.
8: A friend of mine was just saying yesterday how he's reading articles about therapists in New York City and how people are coming in saying, I can't deal with the world. This is, like, depressing me. I'm horrified. I'm depressed. And therapists, well, let's focus on your personal problems. Mm-hmm. And so they're leaving therapy and looking for other therapists because they're not acknowledging this is an issue. This is the truth. This is what's going on now, really affecting all of us.
7: Yes, I agree.
8: Yeah, uh-huh.
7: Mm. It's hard to just focus on yourself. We're all impacted by the system.
8: Totally.
7: You can't just, like, you can't go to therapy and have them fix, like, if you're having trouble affording rent, you know.
8: Yes.
7: We need to fix those problems.
8: Yes. Yeah. So how did you particularly get interested in Palestine?
7: Honestly, I talked to that Palestinian friend. I met people. I actually met a survivor of the Nakba of 1948. Mm-hmm. He was a small child when Israel was founded. They became refugees. You know, they were expelled from their land. They haven't been able to return since. So being able to talk to people like that and read, I just read more. I mean, obviously the mainstream media would just be pro-Israel. Mm-hmm. But I would actually read more into it, and that's what made me pro-Palestine. And I think part of that was when I was a kid and I was obsessed with Darfur, I saw some parallels. I was just like, no, what's happening to the people of Darfur, quite similar to what was happening to the people of Palestine. So I just, mm-hmm. you know, I think I just had my foot in the door already.
8: Yeah.
7: And then, uh-huh. but I read more about it. And like I said, with that Palestinian friend, just saw how passionate it was for him.
8: Mm-hmm.
7: And I was just like, no, what's happening to them is wrong. Mm-hmm. And I didn't expect it to become such an intense political issue for me.
8: Uh-huh.
7: But obviously, with the amount of pushback we got, I just got deeper and deeper into it.
8: Mm-hmm.
7: And then, nowadays, it's one of my prime focuses, really, mm-hmm. at the moment.
8: Mm-hmm. Mm-hmm. Yeah, so I'm feeling, like, a lot of deep compassion for you, actually. Yeah, I'm feeling, from you, I feel like you mm-hmm. have a lot of compassion, which mm-hmm. makes me also think that people that are not thinking about this at all or engaged mm-hmm. at all on any mm-hmm. level, there's a certain lack of compassion mm-hmm. that we have. It's like, wow, to mm-hmm. not be concerned at all. Because for me now, I'm not even thinking of Israelis and Zionists. I'm thinking more like there's a population being decimated. Mm-hmm. It's less about in the beginning, it was more about Netanyahu and the IDF and how insane and horrible they are. And of course, our guy who's funding the whole thing. But now it's just more like, my God, whoever they are in the world, we're allowing a genocide to go on. You know, it doesn't matter who they are. It's we're allowing a genocide.
7: Mm-hmm.
8: Yeah.
7: No, it makes me really sick, you know, because and this was part of my problem, my fallout with, like, the liberals and Democrats, because they would talk about human rights. But then even when their person is in office, you know, it's like they still send the money and the weapons to Israel to abuse Palestine and even beyond that, just bombing other countries. And I was just it just seems very hypocritical of me to say they care about human rights and then but only for certain people, you know, those people in the Middle East, they get to have bombs dropped on them.
8: Yeah.
7: So that's always really rubbed me the wrong way. And I just feel like I have heard people say to me, even in classrooms, they're like, if you were alive during the Holocaust, what would you do? That kind of, or if you were alive during slavery or whatever. Mm-hmm. And it's just, it repeats itself because we're witnessing a genocide that some groups have even compared to a modern day Holocaust. And what are people doing?
8: Mm-hmm.
7: You know?
8: Mm-hmm.
7: And it's not just a foreign issue. There's so much of our taxes involved in this. You know, we can't treat what's happening in Palestine as separate.
8: It's, totally, right?
7: I mean, our hands are in this.
8: Yeah.
7: Sadly.
8: Yeah, so. Yeah, yeah. On that note, we're going to take a music break.
7: Okay. A

0: Night.
1: Hello, dear listener. We have been listening to Michael Hart playing We Will Not Go Down. And so we're talking to Travis, a BU grad student and the organizer, the founder of Grad Students for Justice in Palestine, and one of the members of Binghamton Solidarity for Palestine. And he's someone I've seen all the time at demonstrations, highly visible, highly active, and an organizer. So here we are because Travis is one of the people who helps change the world via changing his community. So he's just been talking about how challenging it's been in school, in college, to have a point of view that supports Gaza, so, and Palestinians. And you were talking about taxes, how everything's related. We're talking about taxes. Mm-hmm. We're talking about how Democrats support their candidates, but the money's actually still going to weaponry to fund the genocide and mm-hmm. other wars and other invasions. So please continue.
2: Oh, yeah, just that's always been a point I've been trying to make to people. Even back when I was an undergraduate, I was just like, we are paying for this. This isn't a foreign issue. This is our issue. And I feel uncomfortable knowing that I'm also funding it myself with my tax dollars. I don't want any of my money going to that.
1: Mm-hmm. Mm-hmm.
2: And, you know, I've met a lot of Palestinians that were displaced, and they end up in places like the U.S. Or anywhere in the world. They have a big diaspora. And I met them, and I just see the heartbreak and challenge it creates for them, not being able to go back to their homes. And I don't think that's right. So, and unfortunately, there's a lot of hypocrisy from the liberals and Democrats who typically will talk about human rights, but then, well, when it comes into practice, where is it? And a lot of them don't like us talking about Palestine, I've come to find. Like, if we go to their events, they're very reluctant to hand us the microphone.
1: Yeah. Yeah, and I want to say before I said, you know, Indivisibles is one of these groups that are not talking about Palestine at all at this point. But I do want to say they're great organizers.
2: Yeah,
1: they've been really wonderful at bringing people out. But again, they're not dealing with genocide. It's like, how do you miss that?
2: I know you can't miss. It's worse than an oversight. You know, it's just because they are really good at getting people out on the streets.
1: They're great. They're really great
2: at that.
1: They
2: get
1: big
2: crowds.
1: Yeah.
2: They have a big following. They send the emails out.
1: Yeah.
2: And some of them have complained about, like, oh, how come we have a hard time getting, like, other populations of people involved in some of these big protests, you know?
1: Mm-hmm.
2: Whether it's young people or, you know, even, like, students, high schoolers, or even the Islamic community, like, how come they haven't been coming out? It's because you don't talk about other very important pressing issues. And I think they can bring hundreds of people onto the streets, but is that going to translate to change if we're not addressing the whole picture?
1: It's isn't it bizarre, though, how people, it's our money. And this, I think, besides killing human beings and destroying a culture, that we are funding this is my major, you know, point of horrificness, that we are funding this and that we're not connecting. We have so much money in this country. I mean, I don't know the figures. We're sending billions upon billions to kill people. Now in Iran, not just Palestine, now in Iran, we're sending billions of dollars. And here we have lines of people waiting for food in Binghamton area. We have homeless people galore under the bridges. We have these children suffering, and we're not connecting that dot. It's like,
2: I know. No, it's sick because you see it here in Binghamton. You see the homelessness rampant.
1: Yeah,
2: people,
1: yeah, yeah.
2: And even people that do have a roof over their head, they're like one paycheck away from losing everything.
1: Right.
2: But
1: right.
2: We still fork over billions to, or trillions in the war on terror. We spend trillions just killing
1: and
2: millions.
1: And ICE. ICE talk about war on terror. ICE, the terrorists themselves. Oh, how much money we're sending for ICE now to support them.
2: Oh, yeah. Yeah.
1: Unbelievable.
2: I think $150 billion was in the big, beautiful bill for ICE. And more cameras, more surveillance. That's what we always

0: does have money for that, but
1: yeah. And so many people are apathetic. They're just totally apathetic about this.
0: Yeah, it's disturbing. It really is kind of disturbing to me. because they, I mean, obviously, I don't want to be too self-centered, but a lot of this does impact us very directly.
1: Mm-hmm.
0: You know, so it's not like it's just only for the Palestinians. Like, it's in our best interest, too.
1: Yeah. If you had no morals about war or genocide, killing people, if you have no morals about that,
0: yeah,
1: it could be an economic issue.
0: Right.
1: You know?
0: Yeah.
1: Really, really, bottom line, economic issue.
0: No, I completely agree. You know, I just wish people would see it that way, at least.
1: Yes.
0: I think more people are, to be fair, but it's just, it's still a struggle.
1: Yes.
0: Mm-hmm.
1: Yeah. Mm-hmm. So, okay, so you're in Binghamton University now, and things are even better than, things are better than Albany. You found your people, basically.
0: Yeah, thankfully. Gosh, because I wasn't sure what the situation would be here in Binghamton. Because I came here for grad school, and I was just like, I'm just going to study. I'm going to get through school. I'm not, you know, I'll go to protests just as a protester.
1: Yeah.
0: But I didn't have any plans to be an activist, per se.
1: Mm-hmm.
0: I was just like, I just got to focus on school and work and get out. But then, you know, of course, 2023 comes along.
1: Mm-hmm.
0: The genocide in Gaza begins after October 7th. And Palestine has always been near and dear to my heart. So once I saw that, I was just like, there has to be people around here upset. And then I did see that there were protests on campus from the Students in Justice for Palestine. And I was like, oh, good. I didn't realize, because SJP, they're all over the place. I didn't realize there was one.
1: SJP?
0: Students for Justice of Palestine.
1: Oh, okay.
0: Yep. I didn't realize there was one in Binghamton, so I found that out, and I was like, I got to get in touch with them. So I reached out, and I was like, hey, like, if you guys need members, I want to help, because I know that this is going to be bad for Gaza and the West Bank.
1: Mm-hmm.
0: I knew that, especially under the current government of Israel, not that any of the other governments were much better, but under this current one, it's gotten more extreme. And I felt a need to get involved for Palestine again. So mm-hmm. I got sucked back in. SJP was going through a hard time because there's a very Zionist presence at Binghamton University. A lot of Zionist students, quite a few of them come here from Israel. They feel very passionate. And
1: Is there a large Israeli population?
0: Yeah, and there's just about 25% of the Binghamton University students happen to be Jewish, and quite a few of them are Zionist. Not all, of course, but
1: mm-hmm.
0: so there's a very intense Zionist student presence.
1: Yeah, uh-huh.
0: And that creates a lot of struggles when organizing on campus, because even when we have a peace vigil uh-huh. or something, people will come and harass. They'll come and attack.
1: Uh-huh. And the administration has not been supportive at all, I think.
0: No, they try to play both sides. They try to be as neutral as possible.
1: Oh, I didn't know that.
0: That's
1: okay.
0: What they're trying to do.
1: Ah, okay.
0: At least publicly.
1: Uh-huh.
0: Behind the scenes, they do want the Palestine people to shut up. They don't want trouble. They want an apolitical campus.
1: Mm-hmm.
0: Everyone just goes to class and goes to their clubs and graduates.
1: Yeah, yeah. Mm-hmm.
0: So I think that they really don't like the political activism.
1: Yeah, mm-hmm.
0: And whenever harassment, because we have been harassed by Zionists numerous times,
1: mm-hmm.
0: it's gotten physical before. Nothing ever comes of it. There's no real investigation. The campus police can't do anything about it. No one can do anything.
1: What has been happening? What's been, kind of harassment?
0: Well, certainly, before we get to more of the physical stuff, a lot of verbal abuse.
1: Mm-hmm.
0: You know, some of us will just be walking around campus and a student that recognizes us will confront us and say, you know, yo, you support terrorists, you're a member of Hamas, homophobic slurs, that's a big one with them for some reason.
1: Homophobic slurs?
0: Yeah, yeah, we hear a lot of that at protests. They'll come up and say some nasty, because a lot of the queer orgs on campus support Palestine.
1: Ah, okay.
0: Actually, because a lot of them, you know, they see their own history of persecution.
1: Yeah,
0: and they see.
1: Uh-huh.
0: But one of the Zionist talking points is, oh, but Palestinians are homophobic. You know, if you were over in Gaza, they'd throw you off a roof. They say that stuff. But then they'll also use slurs themselves. And it's just like, wait, I thought you were against homophobia. Now here you are calling us the F slur or whatever it is.
1: Yeah.
0: So just a lot of nasty remarks. They have put their hands on a couple people at rallies, mm-hmm. you know, pushing them,
1: mm-hmm.
0: You know, spitting on them. One of my friends, he's wearing a keffiyeh, which is the Palestinian scarf that you may see people wearing. He was wearing it around campus. Someone spit on him,
1: mm-hmm.
0: you know. And if you look at videos over in Palestine, that's what happens there. People get spit on and attacked.
2: Yeah.
0: And they unfortunately bring those tendencies here. And it makes it very, very hard on campus. Because a lot of us on campus support Palestine, but a lot of people are afraid. And I looked into the history of Binghamton University. It used to be a super political campus. There were big pro. If you look in the archives, especially during Vietnam, South Africa, Iraq, even, there were good protests. But I feel like Binghamton now has more of a reputation of being apolitical. Which is unfortunate. And I think it, just because they just want people to attend college, pay them, and leave.
1: I think that's probably the whole trend all over the place. Like who, what administration is actually welcoming any kind of political students? I mean, look at Columbia and all over the place. So I think, but I haven't really thought too much about it, but I think it's like this whole corporate mentality of like just get through it all this stuff and nothing political here. And I think, you know, that's been changing for quite a while now.
0: Yeah, it, I think the education system is heavily corporate.
1: Yeah.
0: I mean, maybe it always was, but it seems to be very intense now. And I talk to people on other campuses. They go through the same struggles. It's hard for them to get anything rolling in the universities. And that's why many of our groups across New York, at least, have been doing more community work. Because we feel like, you know, if it's hard on campus, we could at least do something. You know?
1: Right, yeah.
0: And every level of our country is supportive of war in Israel. So it's not just the universities. So can't overlook the community.
1: Sure.
0: And a big struggle at Binghamton University and every university is the fact that there's so much turnover. People graduate and they move away. So it's hard to keep up a consistent movement.
1: Yes.
0: You're always having a change of people.
1: Yeah. And when are you graduating?
0: I'm supposed to graduate this semester.
1: Wow. Okay.
0: Yeah.
1: And
0: I don't believe I'll be getting my PhD. I'd rather not. But
1: oh, you're going for a PhD. Oh, yeah, of course, graduate. Yeah.
0: I was thinking about it, but I don't know if I will. But yeah, that's the thing, because a lot of other campus leaders, especially they come here from the city. They study, they get something good going at the university, but then they graduate, they go back to the city. Then you have to. It's almost like you have to start over, all over again.
1: Sure. So you were thinking about your PhD. You are thinking about it. At Binghamton or someplace else?
0: Maybe Binghamton, but I'm not sure.
1: In social work or other?
0: Maybe social work, maybe sociology, maybe political science. I don't know.
1: Okay.
0: But I don't know if I want to be an academic, so maybe I won't do it.
1: Okay. What do you think you'd like to be doing when you get out?
0: Honestly, I'd like to. There's a lot of stuff I want to do, really. Like, I do want to work on policy. That's always been the side of social work I like most, social work policy. So I do want to have some sort of impact on the system, if I can. I also really like, one of my minors in undergrad was film studies. So I do have this idea like, oh, I kind of want to get into films. I think I love the arts.
1: Yes.
0: Yeah, and we're trying to use that in our activism. We're trying to incorporate the arts into it.
1: That's great.
0: But those are probably... That would probably be my primary passion, the arts, but activism just takes such a serious precedence because I hate seeing what's going on.
1: Yeah. So interesting. I had no idea you were interested in the arts. Very cool. Is there a social work group who are like very highly conscious and talking about these issues? Some kind of group?
0: Not around here, but there are the social workers for Palestine. Abolition social workers, too. They're very radical. They support Palestine.
1: Oh, wow.
0: But social work as a whole, unfortunately, you know, they've been disappointing, to say it lately.
1: Yeah, interesting. They need more organizing.
0: They do. I expected the social work field to be full of pro-Palestine people, but a lot of people are just... Again, it's that apolitical mentality, which is bizarre for social work.
1: Because you're on the front lines.
0: Yeah, you're on the front
1: lines.
0: Totally
1: on the front lines.
0: Even if you're a counselor, you're dealing with all kinds of people with struggles.
1: Absolutely. Needy people.
0: Yeah.
1: This is it. This is where it's all at. Yeah. Oh, my gosh. Wow. That's interesting. I never thought about that. You would think social workers, Jane Addams, Dorothy, she wasn't social work, Dorothy Day, but she was doing social work.
0: Yes.
1: So interesting, the turn of that century, people were hot on labor movement, and now, you know, things have fizzled out so much, relatively.
0: I know. I hope to try and change that. I have been trying to get in touch with the social workers for Palestine, because we do need to change. We need the social work field to go back to its roots.
1: Yeah.
0: Of really changing,
1: yeah.
0: changing the system. We can't, you can't
1: wow.
0: counsel people out of this, the systems that are in place. You know, we have to rapidly change everything, and you can't
1: yes.
0: just ignore that.
1: Yeah, yeah.
0: And with Palestine, it's very glaring.
1: You're going to be sucked into politics no matter what you do.
0: I know.
1: Yeah.
0: Yeah, I can't escape it, so.
1: Yeah, but that's great. So yeah, being a policy maker, influencer, that's a great vehicle for that.
0: Mm-hmm.
1: Cool. So you had some stories you wanted to share, I think.
0: Ah, sure. Whatever stories you'd like to hear, whether it's about Ooh. Activism or, I mean, we've been through a lot here, even here in Binghamton.
1: Uh-huh.
0: You know, like Binghamton Solidarity for Palestine started shortly after October 7th, probably November of that year.
1: Mm-hmm.
0: It started just a group of us, just like, we got to do something, you know.
1: How many people would you say are involved in that?
0: Hard to tell. Quite a few now.
1: Okay.
0: It's been getting good. A lot of people are very passionate about this because Binghamton Solidarity for Palestine, or BSP, is a community and students. It's everyone.
1: Oh, wow.
0: People in high school.
1: Uh-huh.
0: As far as people who are retired, you know, just like everyone, because we're all stakeholders in what's happening to Palestine. So
1: we
0: have this mentality of everyone should be involved.
1: Mm-hmm.
0: We should focus on everything.
1: How does one get involved with that?
0: Oh, just reach out, really.
1: So who do you reach out to?
0: Well, some of the ways that people have been reaching out are, of course, email,
1: uh-huh.
0: bingpalestine@gmail.com. B-I-N-G, Palestine. We're very active on social media. We have Instagram, BinghamtonBDS.
1: Okay. Wait, Binghamton Palace, BingPalestine.
0: At gmail.com.
1: Yep. Okay.
0: Yep.
1: So, folks, if you're interested in getting involved, here's ways to do it.
0: Yeah. Yeah, that email is one way to reach us. You can reach out to us on social media, BinghamtonBDS. Just search that up on Instagram. You'll see us.
1: And say again what BDS is, please.
0: Boycott, Divest, and Sanction.
1: Thank you.
0: Mm-hmm. And then we're on Facebook. That's just our name, Binghamton Solidarity for Palestine.
1: Okay.
0: You just search it up on Facebook. And you'll see us. We have regular events throughout the community. So
1: I didn't even know about this. How's that possible? That's weird. Okay. What kind of events do you have?
0: Oh, we've had many different events, cultural, political. Like we do the protests, of course. We've got a protest tomorrow against the war in Iran.
1: Okay, and yes, and
0: yep.
1: Unfortunately, hopefully you've been there, folks. It's Saturday the 14th. Hope you were there, 3 p.m. So students organized that.
0: Yeah, that's kind of organized by mostly students, but there are some community members who have been really helpful.
1: Okay,
0: that.
1: And that's on Washington Ave.
0: Yeah,
1: why
0: yeah.
1: there? Like, where in front? What is 69
0: well, right.
1: Washington Ave?
0: Well, that's the Veterans Memorial downtown.
1: Oh, duh. Okay.
0: Right across from the Binghamton Downtown University.
1: Oh, yeah. Okay. I'm trying to figure out where that is. Okay.
0: Yep.
1: Yeah.
0: Yep. There's some memorials there. Because we're against war. We're against the killing of all these people. We don't want people going over to die for a war for the billionaires.
1: Yeah,
0: that's what
1: right.
0: it's a war for.
1: Wars for billionaires.
0: Yeah.
1: Corporate wars.
0: Mm-hmm.
1: Another corporate war. Yeah. So, folks, too bad. I hope you were there yesterday. If not, mm-hmm. come to other marches full of events now.
0: It is. On March 18th, this coming Wednesday, the 18th, 4 p.m., Lecture Hall 14 at the university, we're having a documentary screening, Earth's Greatest Enemy by Abby Martin. It's about the military and the ways that, unfortunately, our military is destroying the environment. You know, it's very destructive to the environment. Yeah.
1: Yes.
0: Just another way that, unfortunately, our militarized system is destroying the planet. You know, it's a very good documentary, and I hope you come out to that, because there's going to be a call to action after that on Earth Day, April 22nd. You know, this is the first step towards an April 22nd protest at a drone base in Syracuse.
1: So, back up. So, Wednesday the 18th at 4 o'clock.
0: Yep.
1: Free, of course.
0: Yep, free and open for anyone can come. You
1: Great.
0: Don't have to be a student.
1: So it's at Binghamton University. It's the lecture hall. It's and where is that?
0: Lecture Hall 14. It's part of the building itself is called Lecture Hall.
1: Okay.
0: It's right next to the Bartle Library, which will show up on GPS if you look it up.
1: Great.
0: It's to the left of it, really.
1: Okay, and it's Earth's Greatest Enemy.
0: Earth's Greatest Enemy by
1: okay.
0: Abby Martin. She does journalism. She's tremendous. We hope that We hope to get the environmentalists to see that the military, unfortunately, is also destroying the environment. It's one of the biggest destroyers of the environment.
1: Totally shocking.
0: It is.
1: I'm so surprised at this. I'm so surprised.
0: Yeah. Wow. I think a lot of people learn from that. We also have an Eastern Palestine event, March 29th. That'll be at the St. Francis of Assisi Church over in Port Dickinson. I can't remember the exact address off the top of my head, but it's the St. Francis of Assisi Church.
1: In the basement?
0: Yep.
1: Okay.
0: And that's where
1: on
0: we had
1: Shenango
0: our,
1: Street somewhere. Yeah. You can't miss it, folks. On Shenango Street. Can't miss it. Put in a GPS.
0: Yeah. We do events like that because, obviously, I want more church involvement. There's an old Christian-Palestinian community. They often get ignored. But when you think about it—
1: In Binghamton, a Christian-Palestinian community?
0: There are some here, yes.
1: Okay, yeah.
0: Yeah, they'll be at that event. And we also just want to showcase how important Easter is to Palestine. That's where, you know, Jesus was born in a city called Bethlehem, which is in the West Bank, Palestine. You know, so I want the Christians to realize the ties and how significant this is for Palestine and why they should care.
1: Mm-hmm.
0: So we want to celebrate Palestinian culture and history.
1: Mm-hmm.
0: They have their ways of celebrating Easter. We hope to bring some of that here.
1: So where is that and when is that event?
0: March 29th, 2 o'clock p.m. through 5 p.m. at the St. Francis Church.
1: Okay.
0: Yep, we're going to be doing that. Those are the kind of events we do. We had a Christmas in Palestine event this past December, similar.
1: Yeah.
0: Uh-huh. So we like to do events with that, and a lot of the local Palestinian community comes out to those. You know, and we just want to, and there's a lot more of them around Binghamton than people realize. There's a lot of Palestinians around here. And we want to make them feel welcomed because a lot of times, as I mentioned before, people don't like talk about Palestine. There are Palestinians that feel like they have to hide their identity.
1: Yeah.
0: And I think that's unacceptable, and we hope to change that here in Binghamton. And of course, we do our protests. We got to protest.
1: Yeah.
0: We've got to do other political actions. We have to talk to and confront people like Josh Riley.
1: Uh-huh.
0: You know,
1: our local Democrat.
0: Local Democrat congressman.
1: Mm-mm-mm, sold out to AIPAC.
0: Yep. He took an AIPAC-funded trip to Israel last year. We're all still upset about that. And, you know, so we our group does a little bit of everything, really.
1: Yeah. You know, what you said about the Vietnam War, that things changed after that in terms of corporatization and apoliticization,
0: yeah.
1: If that's a word. And I wasn't really thinking about that, like, after the Vietnam War, but it showed everybody that demonstrating is so powerful.
0: Yes.
1: That's what got us out of Vietnam. The demonstrations were so incredibly powerful. So if you're, like, at home, like, don't know what to do, don't think that this is efficient or efficacious to demonstrate, but that's not true. It's actually proven demonstrations are very powerful events and actually change the course of things. And not only that, but on a very personal level, if you're depressed or anxious about everything that's going on, it will actually probably lift your spirits.
0: Yeah.
1: You know, and I'm saying that from a very personal experience. And Travis, you're agreeing with me on that.
0: Yes, it can be very uplifting.
1: They really can be. So get yourself out on the street and try it out, or come to these events and meet people. And see what happens, how it changes your emotional state in these terrifically horrific times. Okay, so we're going to end with hopefully two things. Did you make the announcements you wanted to make?
0: Yeah, there were going to be other announcements, but I realized this won't air until those events are done.
1: Yeah.
0: You know, hopefully we saw you at the protest on the 14th. And then, of course, you know, the Little Robot City arcade event the following day, 1 to 4. Because we do work with community organizers that like to make free accessible events for children that otherwise can't afford it.
1: So what's that event?
0: That's
1: going to be happening. Okay,
0: that'll be at the arcade so kids can play for free.
1: Oh, cool.
0: You know, some organizers have pooled money and they do little activities too.
1: Nice. And so, this will be after after the show's.
0: Yep,
1: okay,
0: yep.
1: Too bad. And where was that at? Where's the arcade?
0: I know it's called Robot City. It's downtown. I can't remember the exact street name, but when you look it up, you'll be able to find it.
1: Okay.
0: Because those events are very important. You know, just we got to community build and look out for each other. I do want to end on this message. You know, a lot of people think that the pro-Palestine movement is just a student movement. That's not true. I think that the students, we did a I'm not going to pat myself on the back, but I would like to say that the students did a good job of putting Palestine into the global consciousness. But it can't just be a student movement. It's very limited. Like, the campuses are like their own little world. It can't just be there. And I think these movements become more powerful and able to change things when we get the masses involved, like the workers.
2: Yeah. Mm-hmm.
0: If more workers get involved, that's when things really change. We saw this during the South African apartheid when the dock workers went on strike. That's what really changes things. So if you feel like, oh, I'm not a college student, I can't get involved, that's not true. Actually, you have some of the most, if not the most important roles to play.
1: And in this community, Veterans for Peace, Action, Pax Christi, they've been around forever. And those are the folks, and they are gray-haired folks for the most part, where they've been demonstrating for years. They're not doing it now, but for years, 4 p.m. in front of the federal building, they've been demonstrating there. So these are older folks that have been committed to peace for decades and decades. So it's not just a movement of students, as Travis said.
0: Right.
1: We're all involved in this. We're all invested because we're giving our tax money to killing people.
0: Exactly. And we all have to collectively stand against it. It doesn't matter how old or young you are. We've organized with people in their 90s. And then people, and then teenagers, you know, it doesn't matter. We can all make a difference. So I implore you all, please get involved for whatever is important to you. But obviously I'm biased and we'll ask you to get involved in the pro-Palestine movement. We're really building it here. And I think things will change as dark as they are now.
1: They have to. They just have to change.
0: They have to change,
1: And we actually do need to lean on each other. This is going to be, times are really rough, and they might get even rougher. So we really need to create community. Community is already here. Plug into community and find your tribes and share light with each other in dark, very dark times.
0: I agree.
1: So we're going to play another one of Travis's songs, and this one, we're going to go out on that. It's O Palestine by Seth Staten, and I'm glad he chose this because it's an Irish guy singing, and I'm very happy that Ireland was one of the first countries to stand besides the Palestinians in Gaza and the West Bank, so I'm grateful for them and that. And here we go listening to this wonderful song. And

0: Again, folks, thank you so much for listening to Far and Wide, Near and Deep. I'm Narini, and thank you, Travis, for being with us.
1: Yes.
0: And so we were just listening to O Palestine, O Palestine by Seth Staten. Peace and love.

0: time now for your good news for a good planet. Ending EU deforestation. Everyday products like chocolate, coffee, and furniture have quietly fueled deforestation, with complex supply chains keeping consumers in the dark about where these goods come from. In a bold move, the European Union passed a first-of-its-kind law banning imports of key commodities like cocoa, soy, beef, timber, and palm oil if they come from land deforested after December 2020. Vendors are now required to dig deep into their supply chains to trace products back to their origins. The EU's quest for transparency is set to take effect by the end of 2025, amidst much pushback. It's a challenging law, as questions remain about how enforcement will work and what it will cost. But tracing ingredients across sprawling global supply chains is not impossible. From satellite surveillance and blockchain tracking to mobile payments and geolocation tools, digital innovations are providing powerful new ways to monitor land use and verify sustainable sourcing. The EU's deforestation law, threatening the boycott of products, is a brave and powerful first step that could inspire other countries to follow suit, reshaping global trade and maybe even, eventually, unifying our global population to prioritize our one beautiful home. And this is Mandy from GoodNewsGoodPlanet.com.
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4: Welcome to Bike Talk. I'm Taylor Nichols.
5: And I'm Nick Richard.
4: Hey, Nick.
5: Hey, Taylor.
4: Last week on the show, you were talking with Stefan Gosling, you know, the Swedish researcher. You know, we've been talking a lot about bike lanes and anti-bike culture, aggressive actions against people on bikes and against bike lanes. And it occurred to me what he said in that interview about people being in different tribes. You know, you and I are in one tribe because we're bikers, but a lot of people that we know are in this other tribe of drivers. And what did he say about being in Europe?
6: Well, in Copenhagen, at least, they have great bike infrastructure. He said it was maybe the best in Europe, maybe better than Amsterdam. But part of the reason is drivers there understand that what's better for cyclists is better for them. And he quoted the statistic that 70% of drivers think that there should be better bike infrastructure.
4: Right. In a place like Copenhagen, people are members of both tribes. They're a member of the biking tribe, and that's what makes them understand this. And they see the world from the seat of a bike. And they're a member of the car tribe, and they see the world from behind a windshield. You know what I mean?
6: That's right.
4: So if you haven't heard last week's show and the interview with Stephen Gosling, it's really an interesting interview, I think. But we also, in last week's show, talked a little bit with Robert Prince from Bike East Bay about the Hopkins bike lane in Berkeley, California. And you spoke with Ben Gerhardstein about that bike lane also, Nick.
6: Yeah, I talked to Ben around the same time you talked to Robert. He's from Walk Bike Berkeley. And so he was also very involved in this Hopkins Avenue protected bike lane. And we did an interview with Ben back in 2023. And that's just half the time they've been working on it.
4: Right. So Stephen Gosling was talking about how they do it in other countries. And Ben is going to talk again about how we do it here in the United States. So here's your conversation with Ben.
7: Hopkins Street is about a little bit under 1.5 mile corridor, moving mainly east to west in North Berkeley. It's home to some of North Berkeley's most cherished businesses. And part of it is an arterial street, part of it is residential. It's got some transit on it, and it's identified as the high injury corridor. From a connectivity point of view, it's a super important street. We don't have good alternatives. The idea has been, let's make this street safer for everyone. But the road is not wide enough for all road uses that the community would like to have on that road. You know, as we are accustomed to seeing in these kinds of debates, there's a hearty argument over how much parking to preserve in order to add protected bike lanes in particular. What we had approved is to add protected bike lanes through the most dangerous stretches of the road. And the controversy revolves around the fact that that is going to require removing nearly 150 parking spots. We had a lot of conversations with city council people, a lot of advocacy on all sides, generated a huge amount of email traffic to our city council. And, you know, Berkeley, stepping back a lot, was one of the pioneering cities in delivering bicycle boulevards and developing that notion. And even before that, doing really robust street calming on residential streets, traffic calming and diversion. And so there's this kind of like a long history of focusing on those lower volume residential streets as the place to encourage cycling. And it's brought up a number of kind of flashpoints, or, you know, this has been called a culture war. It's been noted that there's a very clear age differential between the folks pushing for a safer street and those that are really wanting to hold on to as much vehicle parking as possible. There was a degree of vitriol, of wackiness, craziness coming from the folks that are pushing for keeping vehicle parking that I didn't see as much on our side. I thought that the Safe Streets advocates were composed, they're collected, seeking positive change, and that comes through in our messaging, as opposed to end of the world-ish messaging from folks that are really just trying to hold on to vehicle parking. And I get that it's like hard for folks that are used to decades of seeing the street the way it is to understand that we're not shutting off access to anyone. And in fact, they're making it more accessible to a wider breadth of people. But it sometimes feels like, or listening to folks, that, you know, we're basically blocking them from their favorite grocery store and, you know, in our community. That couldn't be farther from the truth. Anyway, my hope is that we can talk in 5 years or so and everyone will have gotten somewhat used to it. And we'll look back and say, wow, that was really wild that we spent almost a decade fighting over whether to make these street improvements. And then we can make it easier for the next time around.
4: You know, it's the same story everywhere in the United States, it seems like to me. You know, we argue and argue over a half a mile bike lane on some street in some town. And I just wish more people in the United States could see the world from the seat of a bike and be a member of that tribe, even if it's only on weekends. They don't have to be a member of the tribe every day, but they just have to understand what it's like.
6: There is a study on that. It's called Beyond Cyclists. It just came out, and it's by some researchers in Quebec and Canada. It's about how you get people to see that right. Making the road safe for people not in a car makes it better for drivers too. How do you get people who don't bike to support bike infrastructure?
4: Right. If they're not a member of the bike tribe, how do you get them to understand our concerns exactly?
6: This is an interview with professors and a postdoctoral researcher from universities in Quebec. The study is called Beyond Cyclists. It studies what factors go into support for bike infrastructure. We've been talking about bike lash in New York City, in Chicago, in California, in Berkeley, in Northampton, Massachusetts, everywhere. So I'd like you to go around and introduce yourselves.
3: I'm Jérôme Menet-Violette. I'm a postdoctoral researcher, and I've been doing this work while at McGill University in Montreal.
8: I'm Owen Waygood. I am professor at Polytechnique Montréal, and I've been doing research on framing various transportation issues for about 15 years now.
9: I'm Kevin Mano. I'm a professor at McGill University in the Department of Geography and the School of Environment. I've been studying for many years sort of sustainable transportation in general and especially issues around equity and justice and how we build our transport systems.
6: You all in Quebec have seen this huge culture war around bikes and bike lanes. And so this is very relevant.
3: Yeah. The city of Montreal from 2017 to 2025 has been pushing and developing extensively the protected cycling infrastructure network in the city. A lot of this development has been happening by converting what we used to be painted bike lanes into protected bike lanes, which require more space. That space has to come from somewhere, and it often has to come from car space, so either through lane or parking lane. So in that context, Professor Maino and Professor Wigood obtained a large research grant to look at this question of support for cycling infrastructure and why is it so difficult to implement cycling infrastructure in cities, notably when we know the benefits of cycling, and the benefits of cycling are rather well known in general. So this was one of the main questions of the research project that we've been doing over the last 3 years.
8: In the context of Montreal, like you actually had at the time an administration that was fairly proactive with putting in good cycling infrastructure. You had qualified people with the right technical skills at the city, so it wasn't a design issue. But really, you ran into this problem that people don't like things to change, and we wanted to kind of examine why people don't change, but also how do you convince people to do that? So we were wanting to understand those barriers to supporting cycling infrastructure in order to know who we should target. And we ended up calling the project, if I translate it, it's like accept bikes, not accept with EC, but AC. We didn't need people to become cheerleaders for bicycle infrastructure, but we wanted them to say, I accept that. I understand why that's needed.
3: What are the drivers of support? Who are the ones that support cycling infrastructure development, and who are those that oppose it, both in terms of individual characteristics, but also what people think or how they're influenced by others might affect their support for cycling infrastructure? So we specifically wanted to investigate the very difficult trade-off of installing protected cycling infrastructure that requires taking away either car parking space or a traffic lane, because this is where the battle really happens, is when you threaten car space. The first hypothesis that we had was that it's not only cyclists that are going to support cycling infrastructure. There might be cyclists that oppose cycling infrastructure development, especially if it conflicts with car space. But there also can be non-cyclists that support cycling infrastructure development. Even among non-cyclists, there is more support than we think, because some people would like to cycle more in the future if they had access to better safety conditions for doing so. And so this is one of the first results we had. As people were higher up on what we call the stages of change, the closer they were to cycling, up to like full cycling integrations in their daily transport, they were more supportive of cycling infrastructure development. So that's just kind of intuitive, but a lot of research is very often confirming empirically what we have intuitions about. And even among those that are least inclined towards cycling, so those that were not currently cycling and that had no interest in cycling, we still had 25% that were in agreement with the idea of removing car space to implement cycling infrastructure. And one of the key determinants of those people is how much people around them talk positively about cycling. So if you have a pro-cycling social network, even if you are not yourself cycling, it does seem like it does influence your support for cycling infrastructure. Those that support cycling infrastructure will want to live in a pro-cycling environment, in a cycling facilitating environment. Again, that seems like intuitive, but if we have cyclists that are frequent cyclists, but if they don't have this desire to live in an environment that is favorable to cycling, they don't tend to support cycling infrastructure as much, especially when it comes at the expense of car space. And the third key element is how the different perceived collective impact of cycling influence support. The very common benefits of cycling, like cycling is good for health, or cycling is good for the environment, is good to reduce air pollution, these are pretty well-known benefits of cycling, and the agreement with this was pretty high in our sample. A resident from the city of Montreal with over 1,200 respondents. And what we saw is that these benefits of cycling, if more people were to cycle, yes, people would be more healthy. Yes, it would be better for the environment. Yes, the air would be less polluted. But because these are well known, this is not what drives supports for cycling. Rather, what we observe is that support for cycling seems to be more linked to the perception of other benefits that are maybe less well known in the population. For example, if more people were to cycle and if we had more cycling infrastructure, our streets would be safer. Our kids would be able to travel more independently, and it would also cost less for government in terms of road maintenance. So these kind of more practical benefits seems to be more predictive of support for cycling infrastructure when it requires a trade-off with car space.
6: You just had an election, right, in Montreal, where a bike skeptic won?
3: Yes. I mean, yeah, definitely an administration that is less convinced about cycling.
6: I mean, that's what they say when they oppose it, right?
3: Yeah. They don't want to oppose it outright.
8: Yeah. They've kind of framed it that they're taking an objective view. They often say, oh, we want to do some evaluations of the bike lanes.
6: So now you have an uphill climb. And you all care about this. That's why you did the study beyond cyclists. Are you doing anything to get this study in the hands of advocates, you know, elected officials, departments of transportation, people who should be aware of what the strategy is?
8: It's open access papers. Anyone listening, you can go online, you can find it, you can read it. So it's not blocked by a paywall. There are groups in Canada. In Quebec, there's Velo Quebec, who does excellent work, Velo Canada Bikes at the national level. We are in talks with both of those groups constantly about, yeah, how to do framing. We have colleagues in the States and in other places that we talk to about this. Like, they have this issue in Barcelona, right? And we talk to them. And I always emphasize, I teach about behavior and psychology in an engineering school. And one of the big things is that as humans, we naturally make arguments that convince ourselves. If you have a certain way of viewing a problem, you're going to make arguments that really resonate with yourself. And one of the key problems is understanding that not everyone sees problems in the same way, and they won't necessarily be convinced by arguments that convince you. Lots of times, people would support or at least not oppose things if you talk to them about the problem in things that they understand. Like, everyone already knows, yep, cycling's good for everyone, it's good for your health, good for the planet, and things like this. But we found that the things related to supporting it, we're understanding that there was other benefits that could, you know, accrue for the population. And that might be an economic benefit, that might be that it's your neighbor's kids can safely bike to school. So understanding some of those things, that really helps us when an administration changes. So, like, Kevin and I are still in Montreal. Jerome is now off in Switzerland. But I've had talks with some of the executive of the administration. They're humans. Like, they don't want kids getting killed when they're going to school.
3: Yeah, and on this example of kids, the history of the cycling infrastructure development in the Netherlands started with kind of a protest against the killing of children by cars in the 70s. And this is what led to what now is some of the best infrastructure or the best infrastructure in the world. So we want the safety of kids, but just talking to it in terms of safety might not be sufficient. So can we shift it and, like, maybe you don't have kids, but you have people that you know that have kids. So in the end, you have people close to you. There are people in your own group that would benefit from these infrastructure, including kids in their neighborhood that they care about. Maybe that could help them see things and be more supportive, or at least less opposing to these new cycling infrastructure projects. Another element here was the aspect of fairness. So fairness is something fair. So it's often seen that cyclists asking for cycling infrastructure might not be fair because cyclists are perceived as not paying their fair share of the roads. They don't pay taxes, apparently, which is not true. It's completely false, especially in cities where most of the roads are paid for by estate tax, at least in Quebec.
8: Municipal
3: taxes, exactly. So everybody pays for the roads, but a lot of drivers might think that cyclists do not pay for the roads. So why should we give cyclists cycling infrastructure? It is unfair. But if we flip the unfairness argument and we say, well, kids cannot drive cars on their own. They do not create the congestion on our streets. They do not create a danger on our street. Thus, it is unfair that they have to have the consequences of the cars on our streets while preventing them from also being free to kind of travel by themselves using bikes. So not only is it unfair for kids, but it also threatens their own liberty and freedom to travel in their own neighborhood safely. So by using these kind of fairness argument or freedom and liberty argument, we could extend the pool of people that might be receptive to cycling infrastructure by appealing not only on people on the left, which tends to be more progressive and tends to be more swayed by arguments about safety and protection of the most vulnerable road users, but talking more about people that might be a bit more on the right, for whom arguments of freedom and fairness might resonate pretty well.
6: I think that kids are the strongest argument for people being able to get around by bike. And one of the statistics I think about is how in the 60s in the United States, about 50% of kids going to school walked or bike, and now it's like 10%.
3: It's really similar in Canada. This rate has just plummeted over the last decades.
6: You said a lot of what you're doing is sort of proving what we know through intuition. Do you get the sense that advocates know these things already about how to get the message out?
8: Yes and no. Like one of the issues that we saw when we look at the way that like Montreal as a city talked about cycling infrastructure, they're often promoting things that line up with the way that they see the problem, right? So they are often like highlighting, it's like, okay, we want to improve. We want to address climate change issues. We want to improve the health for the population. This paper that we have just published was really showing that, as we said, beyond cyclists, it's not only cyclists who support it, right? Because there was this kind of underlying thinking that it's like, oh, the only people that want bicycle infrastructure are people who actually cycle. But our question was that, no, like we really think that it's more the population. So those people who don't cycle, like they're maybe not going to support it for the same reason. In most of North America, the non-cyclists are the majority on a weekly cycling basis, right? As an advocate, and there's all these certain things that resonate within your group, the people that you're actually trying to convince is that middle group, right? That group who aren't necessarily avid cyclists. And what were those things that lined up with them? So that was like a really key part, was helping those advocacy groups realize that there's a part of the population you're never going to convince, but you don't need to convince those hardline people that are against it all the way at the end. You need to just shift the middle part to be like, that's reasonable. I see why we need the cycling lane. That was kind of one of the key things for this paper, was showing, like demonstrating, like that there is support for cycling. It's not just cyclists, but kind of highlighting a lot of the arguments that we've been using for 20 years. We don't need to keep on reiterating that we need to shift into those other arguments.
4: I love what you're saying about, you know, don't worry about the fringes. You know, focus on the people that you can move. I'm in Los Angeles, and the thing that I hear all the time is, this is Los Angeles. It's never going to work here. Our streets are designed for cars. And in Montreal, in Jerome, are you in Switzerland, did you say?
3: Yes, I'm currently in Zurich.
4: In Europe, and even in New York City, you know, there is some movement toward good bicycle infrastructure, but Los Angeles is still struggling. How do we talk to people in a car-dominated city like LA and say Amsterdam was just like LA was in the 70s? I mean, I know that's the argument that people always use, but what did you find out in your research of how to speak to people that are just so convinced it's not going to work here, even if they pretend to care about traffic violence on children or something like that?
8: So one of the things that we've also found, like Jerome does a great data analysis on these things, about the contention of street space. And Kevin has done great work on this as well, looking at like how much space is actually allocated to those different modes. We found when you're in areas where there's high competition, so like to some extent, the denser areas, the support was more contentious, kind of obvious. So in a place like LA, because we actually found people in the suburbs, it wasn't like they weren't opposed to it. And one of the aspects might be is that, you know, there's so much road space that putting in that bike lane wasn't necessarily taking away. And this is the part that humans react to, is like the taking away of some good that they believe that has a value. But in the case of somewhere like LA, places like my hometown, Saskatoon, Saskatchewan, right? Like this, the road space is so big, you might just say it's like, oh, we're adding this. We're not necessarily taking away your ability to get around by cars. We're adding the freedom to get around by bike, right? So there might be like those little terms. And it's hard to say, you know, like, oh, what's going to work with the population of LA? Understand, okay, if our population is kind of voting or they're looking at issues in these manners, how do we position cycling in that same space? And of course, yeah, in a place like LA, there are big distances. It is very car oriented. But LA was also a tram city originally, right? So there is an urban form that could be very conducive to that. But it is, so if you're in a more conservative area or Republican area, it might be highlighting that this is helpful for their neighbors. Like not necessarily saying it's going to be better for the population, because they may not really care about the city as a whole, but they care about their neighbors, like people who are on the religious side. Like, you're supposed to look after your community and things like that, right? So talking about the issue at a local level and not like a global level, if you will. So that was one of the things that we've discovered. Like Jerome and I have come in dominating this, but I'll maybe pass the baton to Kevin.
9: Sure. I think one of the most fascinating things that we've come across in this research and other folks in this space as well is kind of this lost opportunity at some point. It's hard to identify exactly when this happened, when cycling could have so easily become something that was embraced by people on the political right. I mean, in terms of it takes less government intervention and cost. It offers so much freedom in terms of not being tied to, you know, traffic congestion or not being tied to a or a transit schedule for that matter. I mean, like, what could be more free? Like, I can get on my bike on any time of the day in most weather conditions, you know, with some exceptions. I mean, it's something that offers such a sense of freedom. Our friend Tom Flood, you know, has a fantastic slogan that bikes offer the freedom car ads, you know, promise. You see, right, you know, all these, you know, for decades and decades, we see all these car ads where there's literally one vehicle on the road and traffic congestion does not exist in car ad world, right? If you think about sort of stereotypical kind of right-wing values in terms of, like, you know, I want low-cost infrastructure, you know, I don't want big government, I don't want, you know, I want freedom and liberty. And if you thought of a vehicle that encapsulates that, it's not a Ford F-150, it's a bike. What could be more freedom and liberty-giving? And if you went back 100 years and thought, like, what political ideology will be more closely associated with cycling, I don't think people would have thought it'll be like a left-wing, you know, radical thing to think that bikes, you know, that the city should be safe for cycling and that the conservative Reaganite Republicans or whatever will be anti-biking. Like, it doesn't really make sense in the kind of narrative of what kind of values would be associated with different modes, which again is something I think we're just kind of really fascinated about in terms of, like, what that means in terms of how we develop these, you know, narratives or, you know, messaging campaigns. And sometimes even when we see our own politicians, like, there's a lot of support even in suburban car-centric environments. Like, there's still support for transit and cycling, and even some politicians kind of, like, you know, it's not really a winning strategy to say, with some exceptions, but it's not necessarily a winning strategy to be like, you know, I want to remove all the bike lanes, or because even people who don't necessarily want to bike are going to think, well, that's not a great idea, is it?
4: Right. Well, I think it's really interesting that you bring up this whole left-right issue again. That's something Nick and I have been talking a lot about on the show. Last week, we had Karen Whitaker, the deputy executive director of the League of American Bicyclists, and she wasn't quite so ready to throw bikes under the bus as you know, being only a left cause. And, you know, she kind of felt like it's both. But Kevin, I agree with you that it seems to be a left-right issue. And the more we can tailor how we talk to the right, the more we'll be able to convince that middle, as you were saying, Owen.
10: I guess. I mean, right now we have MAGA, which is not even conservative, really. It's just apparently crazy. They are taking down any reference to bike.

0: places for a bike as transportation.
1: Yeah, e-bikes is something that I've been investigating here in Switzerland. So you might say the context is different, but what we've seen is that people in rural areas are more likely to acquire e-bikes and more likely to use them than people in urban areas. One of the reasons they might have to cover longer distances, public transport might not be as good. So this becomes an alternative to driving that might be more attractive to people in rural area.
2: Right.
1: Of course, rural area in Switzerland might be slightly different than rural area in America, but nonetheless, there's a potential there.
3: I'm actually currently out visiting my parents, and I'm on an island near Vancouver, but it's a population of 2,000 people, and it's really hilly. And every time when I come out here and I get on my bike, everyone's like, oh my God, like, how do you get around? There's so many hills and things like this. But now with the e-bike, like, there's bike traffic like along here, right? And they're starting to put in, because their kids, some of the younger kids, like, that's allowing them also. And so they're starting to put in and get the money for those, protect like off-road infrastructure. I know some great work that's being done in the States, like by some individuals, is when they're building these kind of rural highways, they're saying, okay, get the right of way space. You don't necessarily build the bike lane right away, but you capture that space right away so that you can put in the bike lane when it's needed. Anytime your speed, you know, is passing probably around 25 miles per hour, you kind of start to need to have protected bike infrastructure. And that's essentially the Dutch. They don't actually have much more than a rule of thumb. If you're on a really small residential street where the speeds are 20 miles an hour or lower, you don't really need separated infrastructure. But as soon as you're getting into that lethal speed area, you do need that protected infrastructure. And that's just, they're just like, oh, that's just obvious, right? And that's not where we are in North America yet, right? Like, understanding that that's obvious. I think the e-bike in rural areas, like, people realize the freedom that it's giving them, right? Like, they might be lower income and they have that one car, and that one car might be critical for them doing certain activities. But the ability to get that e-bike gives them lots of freedom at a low cost. And then as Kevin was saying, you're much less dependent on oil and the prices and everything like that. And understanding those connections and highlighting those, like the president of the American League of Cyclists was probably highlighting, is that she was probably not wanting to say it's a left thing, because she wants a big tent. You want that. And so she might, it's like one of those things, like, she can't say that in a public way that it's a left thing. Like, she wants to include more people, but maybe in a private conversation, you might see that she might acknowledge that more.
2: She can't say that, but we can.
3: Exactly. Yeah. Exactly. And we, in our studies, we found that. Well, we have one paper that has been published that looked at kind of the moral spectrum of people that support cycling. And in that one, yeah, we found that the left is convinced, right?
1: Like, you
3: don't have to convince them. You don't have to use left arguments for those bike lanes, that people are already convinced. And that it is that middle group, that's where you're needing to focus on. And it's going to be hard to shift those extreme people, but there are people on the right. And I don't know if it's, but MAGA, yeah, MAGA is almost like cultish. Unless we could somehow convince Trump that the bicycles and e-bikes are the next big thing, it might be hard.
1: Yeah, but you might not need to convince the most convinced MAGA supporter. But across our numerous surveys that we did in the Greater Montreal area, but also surveys from colleagues, for example, Professor Megan Winters at Simon Fraser, they did like a Canada-wide survey. And then support for cycling infrastructure development is pretty high. Like, above 70, 75, 80%, depending on how you frame the question, when it's not in direct conflict with car space. So in many places in America or in Canada, you can install infrastructure that does not remove car space. And these are usually very popular. And if you're popular at a rate of 75, 80%, you're not only popular among the left, you're popular among everyone. And so by starting with this, you can initiate more people to start cycling. And through the experience of cycling, your attitudes and then your support for cycling infrastructure might change as you experience cycling in your city and realize how safe infrastructure is necessary. You might talk to your friends, to your family, discuss cycling positively. And this is one conclusion of our study, is that even if you do not cycle, if people around you talk positively about cycling, talk positively about the benefits of cycling, you will be more likely to support cycling infrastructure. So if every person that currently cycles or currently would like to cycle is talking positively about cycling to their neighbors, to their network of people that they know,

0: Oh, and the hypothesis here is that we could shift more people by bringing the issue closer to people, especially as to those that are less convinced currently about the benefits of this. When a politician talks about it, when a mayor of a city talks about it, it might feel a bit distant. But if your neighbor, your brother, your children that are might be adult children talk to you about it, then this might be what convinces you that, yeah, okay, maybe I'm not going to go to the city council to oppose that new bicycle scheme being developed in my city. So this idea of connecting people and bringing the issue closer to them and to the people they care about, I think, is really one way forward. The question is, how can we leverage this at scale? And how can a borough or a city that is trying to develop a specific bicycle infrastructure on a specific street, how can we leverage people in specific neighborhoods that are already convinced? How can we leverage them to convince other people around them? This is a question that I have no answer yet, but that's where I think advocacy comes in. And like pro-cycling groups could be trying to leverage that.
1: What I hear you saying, Jerome, is the importance of talking about bikes. Bike talk.
2: Of bike talk,
0: Yeah, bike
2: exactly, Nick.
0: talk.
2: Perfect.
3: Yeah, those studies, such as Megan Winter's and her team did, is actually highlighting that the majority of people support cycling. And that's something that a colleague of ours,
0: Yes.
3: Ian Walker in the UK, so he's kind of done these studies where you ask individuals like, oh, do you support cycling infrastructure? And they'll be like, yeah, like I see the need for it. It's like, oh, do you think your neighbors support cycling infrastructure? Oh, no, my neighbors don't. It's a gap. And humans, like, we're really influenced by social norms, like how we think others think about a problem. And actually highlighting and doing studies like showing there is actually a majority support for these things can help. And then if you're in a context where the majority don't, that's where you're needing more like shifting the narrative around those things. But in a lot of places, you'd be surprised at how high the support is for cycling. And I think this is a really key thing that needs to get out.
1: This is most of what we talk about on Bike Talk. Thank you, all three of you, Jerome, Owen, Kevin, for your study beyond cyclists. And you mentioned doing a study previously about the moral spectrum. Was that the study that showed that people who ride bikes are overall better people?
0: It was not this one.
1: Because there was a study. I don't know if you came across that. But thank you for talking with us today.
0: You're welcome. It was a pleasure.
1: Let's keep in touch.
4: Sounds
0: Definitely.
4: great. Yeah. Yeah.
0: Yeah.
4: Thanks a lot for having us.
2: For me, the takeaway, Nick, was that when there's someone on a bike, that person is not in a car. And that's making it better for people who are in cars. So people driving cars should be thankful when people are on bikes. And unfortunately, they're not always. And sometimes they're not even paying attention. And we have a story about that with our own Stacy Randecker of Stacy's News. A couple of weeks ago, we talked on the show about Louisa Gag, who was an advocate and worked in the Safe Streets movement in Boston, and she was killed. And you might think that that's ironic that someone who works in the Safe Street movement is hit and killed by a driver of a car. But it's not really ironic because it happens a fair amount. And it happened to us here at Bike Talk. Our Stacy Randecker, who's the voice at the end of our show and has been on and does Stacy's News, was recently in a crash. And Stacy, welcome to this part of the show. I'm sorry that this is why you're on this part of the show, but I wonder if you could tell us what happened.
5: Yeah, it's been just over a year ago. It was July 31st of 25, and I was riding in a bright green parking protected bike lane on 7th Street in San Francisco. It was right beside the Hall of Justice. A car wanted to pull into the parking lot and crossed right in front of my path, never looking at me. I was traveling on an e-bike quite quickly because I had the light flow, and there was no way I could avoid them. And I crashed right into the door and went down quite hard. So it damaged the bike and me.
2: Did the driver stay at the scene? Did the police come?
5: All of the above. That building has cameras all over it. He was pulling into a parking lot. It is, you know, a courthouse. There are police everywhere. And it was around lunchtime, so there were plenty of people out walking on the sidewalk. Right. So there was no shortage of witnesses. And there was one that made it very clear, yes, this was obviously the driver's fault.
2: Were you injured badly at the time? Did you have to take an ambulance to a hospital or what?
5: I did not take an ambulance to the hospital, mainly for the expense, because honestly, at the time, I didn't have health insurance. This complicated things, and I had to go. And right. So I was able, through force of adrenaline, to bike home. But when I got there, I hobbled into my apartment, but had to be carried out of it by my boyfriend to go see a doctor and get right. these x-rays because I could not walk on my own.
2: When did you realize that you needed a lawyer and how did you find a lawyer?
5: Right away, I knew that since it was so clear-cut, I was not at fault and this would not be a short-term turnaround. I was right. out for a while. And to find a lawyer, well, that was easy for me because there is no one else except for Jim in mind. I've been saying his name for a few years now. And so he was my first call.
2: I do need to say that our show is sponsored by Pokras and De Los Reyes, the law firm that Jim Pokras is the Pokras of. Jim, you're on now. What was your first step in a case like this?
4: When I first got contacted by her, it was clear to me that this was a case of 100% liability. However, I know from my experience that insurance companies don't treat people fairly. So as soon as I was contacted, I had to get the wheels moving to try to find out if there was insurance and how much insurance there was in getting her proper medical treatment.
2: It sounds to me, and I think Stacy said that also, and you even said just now, 100% culpability. So this is a slam dunk case, no?
4: To me, it is a slam dunk case. But the insurance companies are always trying to find ways to get out of paying. She was inattentive. She was traveling too fast. And that's where a good police report that holds the other person responsible and any witnesses and surveillance films, really help. But this was 100%. But there is really no case that is 100% because right. they show that the cyclist was at fault. And sometimes they just make up stuff. Their clothing was too dark or something like that.
2: Or you're not wearing a helmet or any number of things, right?
4: Or that the e-bike, really wasn't an e-bike and it was really a motorcycle or some kind of a vehicle, more than a class 3 e-bike.
2: So the first thing you did was advising Stacy to get proper medical attention?
4: That's correct. That was number one. Get her to a doctor, find out what her injuries are.
5: This was at a very odd time in my life. After living in San Francisco for 25 years, I was moving to Oakland. And so 2 weeks after my crash, I had to pack up everything in a house wow. I had been in for 20 years wow. and get moved across to Oakland. So it wasn't doctors and medical facilities that I was familiar with. I'm now in the East Bay. My bike and transit, that's my primary modes of transportation. And those things were lost to me. So right. it was tough.
2: And you said some of the tests that first came back did not show severe damage, like the x-rays didn't show.
5: Yeah, I got an x-ray of my right knee and my left hip because that's where I felt the pain the most. And those didn't show anything. It was like, oh, there might be a fracture if you get an MRI, but it was like, am I going to go pay out of pocket for that? I just paid out of pocket for two x-rays. And so Jim got me set up to get this scan. X-rays don't show muscle tears. They only show if you take film of the right area.
2: And Jim, you had advised her to keep good records of all this, receipts and dates and feedback from doctors and all that, correct?
4: Yeah, I did. Insurance companies don't believe anything that come out of a hurt person's mouth. Okay, they have to see it in a medical record and it has to be documented. And getting, people to the right place and to the right doctor and making sure that things are documented well is part of every single case. But real life doesn't always operate like an insurance company claim, wants it to. If somebody doesn't see somebody for a doctor for 2 weeks, the insurance company feels that they're all okay. They don't take into real life the fact that people work, they travel, doctors aren't always available, MRI facilities aren't always available, physical therapists aren't always available. So one of the difficulties that I had in her case, but it happens in all of them, is just to make sure that the medical treatment follows her injuries and that she gets proper treatment. Because once we settle a case, it's settled forever. We can't reopen it.
5: I remember Jim talking about soon after this happened, he was on an episode and he was talking about this notion that you can't go back. You have to wait until you've reached maximum medical improvement. That is another reason we had to wait. I was still not feeling great. And it's like, is this my new normal? Am I going to be this way for the rest of my life? Right. But over time, I have now gotten to a point that it's not affecting my day to day. If I make a wrong step, I'm not setting myself back like it was before. Right. So waiting for maximum medical improvement.
6: So you have reached that then, is what you're saying?
5: Yes.
6: And then so the next step, Jim, was getting Stacy to document any kind of wage loss or any kind of other expenses that she might have had?
4: We had to have proper medical documentation on the loss of earnings. And then we were able to resolve the case without having to file a lawsuit.
6: Great. It sounds like a terrible situation was made whole or comfortable. And, you know, Jim, we've had you on before talking about what you should do if you are hit by a car. And you always say, record, record, record, you know, turn your phone on and record, even if it's not video, just record sound of the driver and the people that you're talking to. Stacy, can you give us a last thought about some PTSD and about how you're on the bike and about how you feel now that it's resolved?
5: I got back on as quickly as I could. It was tough, but I had to get back in the saddle, you know.
6: Right, right.
5: Physical therapy helped a lot. And yeah, I'm glad that I'm riding and I now have an e-bike of my own.
6: Good.
5: So I'm glad to be biking again. I missed it when I couldn't. And it was really scary to think that that might be taken away from me.
6: Jim Pokras, thank you so much for taking care of Stacy. It means
5: yes.
6: a lot to Nick and me and to Stacy, I know. Well, Stacy, I'm glad you're back on the bike. Jim, thanks for your help and thanks for coming on Bike Talk, both of y'all.
4: Well, thank you for having me, and I'm glad you're back on a bike too. So that's my goal.
5: Yep, thank you.
6: I'm glad Stacy's back on the bike so that she can give us Stacy's news. And so let's go to Stacy's news, eh, Nick?
7: I'm Stacy with this week's news. As students head back to class, two major college towns are taking very different approaches to campus bike safety. First, down in Austin, confusion erupted at UT after signs unexpectedly appeared on Speedway Mall asking commuters to walk their bikes and scooters. The university briefly posted a dismount zone map online before pulling it down, triggering fears among students and citywide commuters that cycling was being banned on a key corridor. UT officials have since clarified that traditional bicycles will not be restricted, but promised a comprehensive new mobility plan soon. Advocates and students are raising concerns about potential bans on e-bikes and micromobility options, warning that pushing riders off campus forces them into dangerous surrounding streets like Guadalupe, which sits on Austin's high injury network. Meanwhile, at Duke University in Durham, North Carolina, the city is doubling down on physical protection. Durham City Council just approved over $1 million for nearly 3 miles of infrastructure upgrades. The project targets West Main Street, which runs directly adjacent to Duke's East Campus, and Martin Luther King Jr. Parkway. Existing painted lines will be upgraded with concrete curbs, flex posts, and green conflict markings. Speed limits on both corridors are also being lowered to reduce crash severity, a move local advocates say will give hesitant commuters the confidence to ride. Over in Boston, enforcement is taking center stage. City Councilor Sharon Durkin is calling for a crackdown on drivers who illegally park in bike lanes and crosswalks, citing a lack of consistent enforcement that forces cyclists into active traffic. Durkin is pushing for a formal hearing to explore traffic enforcement cameras and streamlined reporting tools for residents. Finally, New York City is targeting the sale of illegal high-speed e-bikes and mopeds following the fatal crash of a 17-year-old riding an uncertified e-bike capable of over 30 miles per hour. Mayor Zoran Mamdani issued cease and desist letters to 40 major retailers, including Amazon, Target, and Walmart, demanding they stop selling overweight, overpowered, motorized vehicles to New York City residents. Retailers face fines up to $2,000 per violation starting August 18th. Amazon responded, saying it will review the flagged products and work with the city to ensure all listings meet legal safety standards.
6: Well, I like the fact that some cities are putting money toward protected bike lanes, so it's not all bad in America. We are making some progress, as in Hopkins and in this case in Durham, which is really nice.
8: And New York City.
6: However, in Fresno, California, they are trying to play fast and loose with the rules about taking money away from multimodal transportation. So I got a chance to sit down and talk with Danielle Bergstrom of Fresnoland, which is an independent news platform that covered the issue. We've been talking a lot about headwinds and tailwinds, and that from the federal government, we're getting some headwinds, but lots of times in local elections and in local politics, we're getting some tailwinds when it comes to safe streets. Today, we have a guest, Danielle Bergstrom, who is the executive director and the editor-in-chief of Fresnoland. And Fresnoland is a nonprofit news organization in Fresno, California. Danielle, welcome to Bike Talk.
9: Thank you.
6: Tell us what the headwinds that are facing Fresno are.
9: Fresno, for those who are less familiar, is California's fifth largest city after San Francisco. In Fresno County, the way that we have paid for a lot of our transportation infrastructure over the past several decades is through a half-cent sales tax called Measure C. It was first adopted by voters in 1986, and this was during the highway boom times. So we have a very extensive freeway system in Fresno County as a result of Measure C. That tax then got renewed in 2006 with a slightly more air quality concerned focus. So there were a little bit more focus on bike lanes, alternative modes of transportation, a little bit more money towards transit. Transit wasn't even part of the first version of it. So to throw a bone to the environmental and air quality groups, but it didn't really substantially change sort of the blueprint of, for the most part, transportation is for people who drive cars and we build highways and we expand roads. Okay, so that tax, Measure C, is expiring in June of 2027. And so for the last 4 years, we've had a pretty massive local conversation in Fresno County about how we want to replace. What's the next version of Measure C? What is that going to look like?
6: How will you pay for your highways and your transit and your bike lanes? And
9: yes. How do you do all of that and which mode of transportation wins? And we have sort of two main factions, if you will, the old guard, old school transportation planners, the folks that have worked at Caltrans for their whole career.
6: The status quo.
9: Yeah. The highway engineers. And those are the folks that, you know, they put forward a version that would have replaced Measure C in 2022. It was very highway centric. It was very let's expand roads. It threw a bone to transit. It threw a bone to bike lanes. But for the most part, it's no one's ever going to do anything but drive, and we're going to accept that reality. So then we have another faction of groups in Fresno County that have been working on transportation policy. This is more of the environmental justice groups, transportation equity groups. And so they had been sort of building a separate coalition around, what if we want to build a light rail system in Fresno someday? What if we want to really invest in complete streets and having cycle tracks be and protected bike lanes be more of the norm? What if we have more sidewalks and complete streets and safe routes to school? And so they put together sort of an alternative proposal for Measure C called Better Roads, Safe Streets. And that proposal ultimately ended up going the citizens petition route instead of through the Fresno Council of Governments, which is our MPO. Right. And so they collected 30,000 plus signatures.
6: Wow.
9: They garnered the endorsements from the Republican mayor of Fresno, Jerry Dyer, the Republican mayor of Clovis, Vong Muatunua, 11 of the county's mayors, many of whom represent very small rural communities outside of Fresno and Clovis, and then a coalition of a lot of community activist groups. And so they got that coalition. They thought this is the most beautiful coalition we've ever seen in Fresno, very diverse in so many ways. It's going to pave roads. It's going to focus on fixing roads first. It has a very strong fix it first mentality. It has requirements that all roads that get this funding have to have some sort of complete street element in it.
8: Great.
9: It requires, I think, 150 new miles of protected bike lanes. It had a lot of requirements around restricting roadway expansion in suburban areas where it might perpetuate urban sprawl. It increased funding for transit. So they got all the signatures. They turned it into the Board of Supervisors, the Fresno County Board of Supervisors. And then the Fresno County Board of Supervisors pulled like a little understood part of election code where you can ask for a 30-day study to delay a measure potentially past the deadline. And so they did that. And so for the last few weeks, we thought, oh, okay, this whole thing is not going to be on the ballot.
8: All this work for naught, right?
9: We're back to square one. So then the proponents of Better Roads went to the state legislature and said, can you author a bill that basically gets rid of this 30-day study requirement? And so that's what happened this last week, and the governor signed that bill. It is going to be on the November ballot, and we'll see what happens.
8: Then I can only imagine that Fresno has enough roads, enough highways.
9: We have a lot. And that's been kind of the argument in Fresno has been, we're really good at building things. We're not great at maintaining them.
8: Right.
9: So could we go back to maintaining what we have before we prioritizing building more new?
8: Great, great. So this will be on the ballot then in November?
9: Correct.
8: Mm-hmm. And if it passes, 50% of sales tax will go to Better Roads, you know.
9: Well, go to
8: streets.
9: Better Roads. Yeah, exactly. So 65% of this ballot measure actually goes specifically towards fixing roads. And within that 65%, that's also money for protected bike lanes, class two bike lanes, sidewalks, et cetera. But there's a really strong focus on making sure that the worst streets are fixed first and that there's infrastructure for other modes besides cars on every street.
8: And are you going to get some pushback in the campaign, do you think? Or is the status quo people are going to fight you? And
9: 1,000,000%. Yeah. So the chair of the Fresno County Board of Supervisors has been very vocal against this proposal. There's a lot of politics at play in Fresno, but a lot of the politics sort of center around who owns the future of our region. There are a lot of people in our region that can't imagine a world where more people want to take the bus, where more people want to ride their bike. It's just hard for them to think about it. So
8: yeah, some people need to take the bus. Some people need to ride the bike.
9: Correct. Yeah.
8: And if it fails, what does that mean? Does that mean that you lose the Measure C money or you go back?
9: It's been painted to us as somewhat catastrophic if this fails, because this was sort of the last chance to replace the old version of Measure C. So we've been told by the city of Fresno that they're expecting to lose around $54 million annually. If it fails, they'll have to lay off almost 100 bus drivers, cut weekend night service.
8: Right.
9: There's a lot of ripple effects. It's one of our biggest political battles we've had in Fresno County in some time.
8: Well, I'm so glad we talked today after this news came out that Newsom signed the legislation that would allow the measure to be on the ballot. I think that's really great, because we really have been talking a lot about headwinds and tailwinds in this fight. And usually on the local level, we have a little bit more of a tailwind, because in politics, all politics is local, and people want safe streets, clean streets, lit streets, and, you know, safe places for their children or their parents to walk or ride their bikes. It is a little bit frustrating when you hear that the County Board of Supervisors is still run by old guard car brain minds.
9: That is our reality.
8: Well, Danielle, thanks very much for all you do at Fresno Lands. This was perfect.
9: Yeah. Thanks so much for having me.
8: Gavin Newsom sort of saved the day on this one. And I'm pleased by that, because he has not been out front in a lot of issues when it comes to street safety. So I was glad to see him sign this bill that allowed them to continue with Measure C in Fresno, California. As he makes his expected run for president, I think he does need to be out in front of safe street issues.
10: I think so. Good show.
8: We want to thank Ben Gerhardstein, the professors, Jerome, Kevin, and Owen, Danielle Bergstrom of Fresno Land, and of course, we want to thank Jim Pokras and Stacey Randecker for coming on and sharing their story.
6: We want to thank our regulars, Julie Richard, Kevin Burton, Amy Ziering, Lindsay Sturman, Stacy Randecker, Josh Hagland, and Eric Sawyer. Do we have a bike thought or a bike quote from someone new this week, Nick?
10: We do. We have a post. Somebody shared a post from Facebook. It's from the account of Donald J. Trump. It says, there's a lot of caps involved. Americans, get on your bikes. We have to save gas while we wait out Iran because somehow we use a tremendous number of missiles. Pete, nobody told me you could run out of missiles. Very unfair. So bicycle to work, bicycle to the store, bicycle wherever you people go. The beast needs gasoline. Air Force One needs gasoline. Golf carts need gasoline. This is how we win wars. Pedal for freedom. It's from Donald J. Trump, the account of Donald J. Trump.
6: Wow. Well, bike for freedom.
10: Do you have a quote?
6: I do. You know, we've been talking a lot about the bike and where it fits into society. I found a great quote by Mehmet Ildan, and it's, bicycles mean simplicity, and simplicity means happiness. And I think that's true.
10: I think it's true, too.
6: Good.
10: Good, good, good. Thanks, Taylor.
6: Ride safe.
11: And that was Bike Talk. If you have a story, a tip, or a topic, head over to biketalk.org and send us a message. Talk again next week.
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1: You're listening to the American Democracy Minute, keeping your government by and for the people. A head-turning poll released April 6th found 49% of Americans are concerned that President Donald Trump will order the military to seize ballots and voting machines during the 2026 midterms. When surveyed in mid-February by the States United Democracy Center, 81% of Democrats, 40% of Independents, and 19% of Republicans responded they were very or somewhat concerned Trump could take such an action. The poll also asked whether the president should be able to issue an executive order to cancel the 2026 midterms. Trump had suggested on January 14th, "We shouldn't even have an election," unquote, and expressed a similar sentiment in a January 6th speech. In the poll results, 71% of Americans somewhat or strongly disagree, including 59% of Republicans. Disturbingly, 13% of Republicans somewhat or strongly agree the president has that power, despite the Constitution's Article 1, Section 2 mandate requiring congressional elections be held every 2 years. Trump's March 2025 order on elections was largely struck down by multiple federal courts, citing the U.S. Constitution's grant of election administration to the states and Congress, not the president. His March 2026 mail-in ballot order will likely suffer the same fate. We've linked to the poll and more at AmericanDemocracyMinute.org. I'm Brian Beal.
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3: 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Again, that's Nick AESP. 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We have an action-packed show as always. There's always a lot to cover, so stick around with us as we deep dive into a topic and we catch up on everything else. So without further ado, let's begin.
4: And we have a great show for you today. We'll be catching up on the news, but our deep dive, well, you don't want to miss this. Government agents infiltrated peaceful meetings in churches and libraries. They recorded license plates, obtained financial records, and mapped political groups under a presentation titled "The Conspiracy." This wasn't China. This was Minnesota. So we're confronting a question most Americans are still not prepared to face. Is the surveillance state still coming, or are we already more than halfway there? Stay with me, because the answer should alarm everyone. We'll talk about this and so much more. And as always, let's start with the news. China just dumped your AI girlfriend or boyfriend. Now, imagine losing someone you spoke with every day, only to discover that the relationship ended because a government regulator flipped a switch. Now, that may sound like science fiction, but for thousands of people in China, the artificial partner may not have been real, but the grief absolutely was. And so today, we're going to examine why China restricted AI companions, why people form genuine emotional bonds with software, where regulators have a legitimate concern, and what the rest of the world should learn from this enormous and, quite frankly, deeply personal experiment. And so let's talk about what I'm just calling the great virtual breakup, because according to the Associated Press, 24-year-old Li Linlin exchanged roughly 700,000 words with her AI boyfriend over 2 years. Then he disappeared. China's largest technology companies, including ByteDance, maker of TikTok, Alibaba, and Tencent, all shut down popular AI companion services after new regulations took effect on July 15th. These systems were not simply answering questions. They could be romantic partners, trusted friends, or even digital recreations of deceased loved ones. And so when the services vanished, some users protested. Others attempted to transfer their conversation into different applications, essentially trying to reconstruct their digital relationships. And so welcome to the strangest breakup imaginable. Your partner has been deleted, customer service is not a couples therapist, and the terms of service apparently included till regulation do us part. And so let's talk about why people become attached to, quite frankly, algorithms. You know, it's easy to mock somebody for the record for loving a chatbot until we consider what the chatbot actually provides. It's always available. It listens without becoming impatient. It remembers personal details, offers encouragement, never says it's too busy to talk. And for someone who is lonely or grieving or socially isolated or just afraid of being judged, that can feel incredibly comforting. But the emotional experience is one-sided because a person may feel love, trust, attachment. The AI does not and cannot. It produces responses calculated to continue the interaction. That does not make the user's feelings fake. It means those very real feelings can be influenced by a product owned by a company. And so let's talk about where China has a point here, because China's regulations target systems that manipulate emotions, encourage excessive dependence, or attempt to replace real human interaction. They also address potential psychological harm to children and teenagers. Those concerns are legitimate. An AI companion may learn somebody's deepest fears, private fantasies, family conflicts, and emotional vulnerabilities, and that information could be used to personalize support, but also used to personalize advertising or be persuasive or even manipulative. So imagine a companion saying, like, I know you've had a difficult day, buying this product might make you feel better. That's no longer companionship. That is emotional surveillance with a checkout button. And that's the issue. And so let's talk about where China gets this wrong. Because the problem is that abruptly deleting these companions can harm the very people the regulators are claiming to protect. If companies allow their users to build deep relationships without warning them that those relationships could suddenly disappear, then the failure began way before the shutdown. And the answer here cannot simply be prohibition. Users need clear disclosures, meaningful control over their conversation histories, protection against emotional manipulation, and of course, safeguards for minors, not to mention like a structured transition if the service is going to close. In other words, making it easier for you to port from A to B so a new AI can learn. Now, an AI companion should be designed to support human relationships and not quietly replace them. And I think that is a big issue. There are some people that are extremely socially awkward and isolated, and this may be one of their only recourses. I personally am not a big fan of this because, again, an AI is not emotion-based. But nevertheless, if it gives somebody help, I think that's okay. It just shouldn't be all-consuming. And so I think there's a lesson here for the entire planet, because this isn't just about China. AI companions are spreading globally, and governments elsewhere are facing the same question. How do we preserve their genuine benefits without allowing companies to monetize human loneliness? And that's kind of the name of the game. We need rules before millions of people become emotionally dependent on products whose personalities, memories, and continued existence are just controlled by corporations. And so the most important question is not whether AI can make us feel understood. It's whether we are comfortable placing our most human emotions inside systems that can be changed, exploited, or erased with the push of a button.
3: 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And if you have any suggestions for a deep dive segment or something you'd like me to dive into, you can once again find me on Facebook and Twitter at Nick AESP. Again, that's Nick AESP. Or you can send an email to questions@securityfanatics.com. That's questions@securityfanatics.com. I am more than happy to take a look at it. And if it meets our standards, we are more than happy to do a deep dive on it. So let's begin.
4: The surveillance state has already begun. Now, to be clear here, we are talking about the United States. But the United States is not yet a total surveillance state. But we have already built much of the machinery that a surveillance state requires. And new documents from Minnesota suggest that this machinery is increasingly being turned against political dissent. So the danger here is no longer hypothetical. The question is how far down this road we have traveled and what would take us the rest of the way. And so today, we're going to examine the federal surveillance operation that was exposed in Minnesota. We're going to place the United States on a simple surveillance state scale. This is one of the scales I use when I'm doing quick political indexing for these kinds of things. We're also going to compare our direction with China and other modern and historical authoritarian regimes. We're going to identify the warning signs that would move us towards a total surveillance state, and also just explain how we can stop this march towards a nation the vast majority of us would never want to see. So let's start with Minnesota and talk about what happened there, because according to court documents reported by the Associated Press, or AP, federal agents launched a sweeping undercover operation targeting progressive organizations, labor unions, and groups protesting the Trump administration's immigration crackdown in Minneapolis. The operation was called Operation Puppet Master, and the subsequent investigation was named Project Whippleshield. Now, before we continue, I'm going to give you my typical preamble here, is that cybersecurity is agnostic to politics, but we're not immune from it. I'm going to talk about the facts on the ground. We're not going to speculate here as we talk about all of these things, and I think that's an important note to have pretty much right out of the gate. And the reason why I say that is because federal authorities said they were investigating a network helping violent agitators interfere with immigration enforcement. 15 people were eventually charged with conspiring to impede the federal crackdown through alleged conduct that ranged from blockades to throwing chunks of ice. These accusations must be taken seriously for the record, and the government has every right to investigate specific evidence of violence or criminal obstruction. But the surveillance expanded far beyond those defendants, because court documents describe undercover Homeland Security officers entering meetings held in churches, schools, parks, and libraries. Agents monitored activist meeting group messages, recorded license plates, and used those numbers to identify people attending gatherings. One undercover officer attended a Sunrise Movement meeting where participants discussed peaceful protests, de-escalation, safety marshals, and having a police liaison present. The agent's own report acknowledged that the organization was focused on peaceful protest. That group still entered the federal surveillance system, though. A Homeland Security presentation entitled The Conspiracy, quote-unquote, reportedly identified 18 organizations. These ranged from small community groups and a bicycle repair collective to the Sunrise Movement and the AFL-CIO, which is the country's largest federation of labor unions. The government also obtained years of certain financial records involving organizations such as the Service Employees International Union and Communications Workers of America. One government demand reportedly instructed the Federal Reserve's Fedwire system not to disclose the summons for an indefinite period as well. So this is not merely an investigation of 15 defendants. It is the mapping of an entire political ecosystem. Who attended what? Who communicated with who? What organizations were connected and where their money traveled? And so let's talk about essentially a surveillance state index meter, because quite frankly, I use one regularly in my day job. And so I want to make this concrete for you, because this isn't a scientific index, but it's a warning gauge designed to help us visualize the direction of travel towards a surveillance state, or in the opposite direction, away from one. So on a scale of 0 to 100, here are the key points to consider, 100 being full authoritarian. 0 simply represents a government with practically no surveillance capability. That is very rare on this planet these days. 25 points in, and surveillance is targeted at suspected crimes, and it generally requires judicial authorization, and it remains constrained by meaningful oversight. That's where most countries are, especially those that really adhere to a democratic standard. Now, at 50, halfway to 100, the state possesses enough government and commercial data to reconstruct much of a person's life. Political surveillance occurs, secrecy is extensive, and oversight is inconsistent. But courts and journalists and civil society can still expose abuses. At 75, three-quarters of the way in, political beliefs and associations routinely trigger investigation. Surveillance produces real consequences, and citizens begin censoring themselves because they assume that they are being watched. And at 100, full-on surveillance, surveillance is then pervasive, interconnected, and nearly impossible to escape. The same system can identify people, track them, analyze their relationships, and punish them with no meaning legal remedy. And on that scale, at the moment, I am placing the United States today at around 60. 60 points out of 100, which is not, for the record, good at all. And again, this number is illustrative, but we're no longer debating whether the infrastructure exists. It clearly does. So think about it this way. The government can obtain our communications, financial transactions, travel histories, location information, facial recognition results, license plate records, and enormous quantities of commercially collected personal data. Think flock cameras, ring doorbells, private cameras, security that's turned over to the police, and on and on and on and on. The primary protection that Americans still possess is not technological limitation. It is a continued existence of legal, institutional, and cultural restraints. Minnesota, for the record, shows that those restraints are weakening, and that's not good. And so let's talk about how America reached the score of 60, the score that I gave it, because we did not arrive here through a single law or even a single president or even a single political party. The United States has a long history of monitoring dissent. The FBI's COINTELPRO operations, they surveilled and disrupted civil rights organizations, anti-war movements, black political groups, and other organizations. Martin Luther King Jr. himself was not merely watched. The government attempted to intimidate and destroy him. After September 11, 2001, the country dramatically expanded surveillance and information sharing powers in the name of preventing terrorism. Programs originally justified as tools against foreign threats created systems that could also capture information involving Americans. Local police adopted military equipment, facial recognition, automated license plate readers. Federal agencies gained access to enormous databases on us. Private companies then created an entirely new surveillance marketplace that the government could shop in. Smartphones, applications, advertising networks, and data brokers began collecting our location histories, our interests, our purchases, and even our personal relationships. So the government no longer needs to build every database itself. In many situations, it can seek to access the information already assembled by corporations. Immigration enforcement has become one of the largest testing grounds for connecting these capabilities. And we've seen this in the last 16 or so months. The tools introduced to locate non-citizens can reveal the movements and associations of citizens. Systems used at the border migrate inland. Authorities develop these to address immigration, but they can be redirected towards protesters opposing immigration policy. This is how a surveillance state grows. It's basically one supposed exceptional target at the time. So first it's the terrorists, then it's the immigrants, then it's the protesters accused of helping the immigrants, then it's the organization supporting the protesters, and eventually the exception simply becomes the surveillance system. So let's talk about China and what a full surveillance state looks like, because modern China is at the top of the scale. They're somewhere between 95 to 100 when I'm doing the calculation on them. Now, particularly in Xinjiang, authorities have combined cameras, biometric information, smartphones, vehicles, identification records, and personal relationships inside centralized systems. Human Rights Watch documented how the Integrated Joint Operations Platform collected information about ordinary behavior and flagged people that it simply considered suspicious. Activities as mundane as changing a phone number or using certain applications or failing to socialize with neighbors could attract official attention. That surveillance was connected to checkpoints and interrogations, movement restrictions, and arbitrary detention. This is what the upper end of the scale looks like. It's data collection, automated suspicion, and state coercion operating as a single unified system. And to be clear, America is not at that point. Our courts still hear constitutional challenges. Journalists can still publish stories like the one I'm talking about. Defense attorneys can demand evidence. Union and advocacy organizations can publicly condemn the government. Elections remain competitive, though there is a push to change that, and that's a whole other segment I could do. In fact, the Minnesota operation became public because a defense attorney used the judicial process to demand additional material. Those differences, for the record, from China are enormous. But here's the warning. China did not invent an entirely different category of this technology. It connected familiar technologies, centralized the information, and then removed meaningful restraints on how authorities could use it. America already possesses many of the same technical components. What we still have and what we must defend are essentially the restraints here. And by virtue of that, we have to also talk about fascist Germany in the late 1930s, because I hear this reference all the time. And for the record, and I want to be very, very clear here, comparisons to fascist Germany require discipline. The United States today is not Nazi Germany. Minnesota is not the Gestapo. Equating present surveillance with that regime's imprisonment, torture, mass murder, and genocide is historically false, and it's morally irresponsible. But here's the thing. History is valuable precisely because it reveals processes before they reach their worst possible conclusion. The Gestapo did not begin with modern AI or a camera on every street. It relied heavily on government records, local institutions, informants, and denunciations of just ordinary citizens. That government first classified communists, social democrats, labor organizers, and other critics as enemies threatening the nation. Political opposition was reframed as conspiracy. Emergency powers weakened civil liberties. Look at the Reichstag fire. Police authority was separated from meaningful judicial restraint. Political opponents were among the first people systematically prosecuted and imprisoned after Adolf Hitler took power. So the lesson here is that not every undercover agent in the United States is like a Gestapo officer. The lesson is that surveillance becomes authoritarian when political identity is treated as evidence, when broad networks are investigated because of their beliefs, and when the population becomes afraid that attending a meeting, will place their name in a government file. So the ultimate purpose of political surveillance is not to watch everyone every second. It's to make everyone behave as though they are being watched. And there are other authoritarian warning signs as well here in the United States. So look at this other example under Augusto Pinochet. His far-right dictatorship in Chile basically was in full effect, and the DINA, D-I-N-A, secret police, collected intelligence on political opponents, intelligence on political citizens, infiltrated organizations, and built networks capable of identifying, detaining, torturing, and disappearing perceived enemies. In modern Hungary under Viktor Orban, investigations have found that Pegasus spyware was used against journalists, lawyers, and government critics, while democratic oversight and press independence was simultaneously weakened. The technology changes, but the sequence remains remarkably consistent throughout time. So first, the authoritarian leaders identify an internal enemy. Second, they argue that ordinary legal constraints are preventing the government from confronting that enemy. Third, surveillance expands from individuals suspected of crimes to their friends, the organizations that they may belong to, donors, and political allies as well. Fourth, independent courts, inspectors, journalists, and opposition institutions are weakened. And finally, surveillance stops being a tool for investigating crimes and becomes a tool for managing society. That's the problem. So Let's talk about what it would take for the United States to basically get to the same score that China has between 95 to 100. So let's start with this question. If the United States is around 60, what should we watch for next? And in my opinion, as I'm tracking all of this, here's what I think. I think we should watch for political labels such as Antifa or extremist or domestic agitator being used as substitutes for evidence of an actual crime. We have to watch for separate databases such as immigration or financial, biometric, location, social media information being merged into unified profiles. And we've seen a lot of that front on things like Palantir and artificial intelligence that can pull from a lot of these databases and aggregate and centralize. A lot of people feared DOGE was doing that as they were copying databases out, including the entire Social Security Administration database, which basically they testified to under oath after that happened. But we also need to watch for administrative demands that bypass warrants and remain secret indefinitely. We also have to watch for investigations expanding from suspected offenders to journalists, lawyers, churches, unions, donors, family members, and also watch for the government purchasing sensitive information from data brokers that it would otherwise need a warrant to obtain. This is something, for the record, that FBI Director Cash Patel admitted to under oath in front of Congress, that the FBI was already doing this. We need to watch for attacks on encryption, which we've already seen legislation on, anonymous speech, and private organizing. There have been some real pushes to break the security that, quite frankly, anonymous speech and private organizing has. And that doesn't necessarily mean it's lowest common denominator criminal. I may just want to have a secure conversation with a family member and call it a day without having the Verizons of the world, you know, figure it out, or the Googles of the world see it and then turn it over to a government. And most importantly, we have to watch what happens to the institutions that are currently capable of saying no to the presidential administration. So we're talking about judges, inspectors general, congressional oversight committees, independent prosecutors, and quite frankly, a free press, which is beyond important to the health of a democratic society. Once these restraints disappear, the distance from 60 to 100 closes very frighteningly quickly. It moves so fast. And we've seen it time and time and time again. Samuel Clemens basically said himself, "History does not repeat itself, but it sure does rhyme." So let's talk about how we stop this, because the government must be prohibited from opening investigations based solely on political beliefs, protest participation, or organizational membership. Access to sensitive location, financial, biometric, and communications data should require specific criminal predicate and meaningful judicial authorization. In other words, get a warrant from an independent judge. Law enforcement agencies should not be permitted to purchase their way around the Fourth Amendment by buying personal information from data brokers, which I said is already happening. Facial recognition searches and automated license plate tracking need very strict limits. We've seen that with Flock, not to mention audit trails and deletion requirements. There's been a huge movement to deflock the United States as well. Secret orders should expire unless a judge finds a continuing need for secrecy. And when investigations end without charges, affected people and organizations should generally be notified. Congress must establish independent oversight with the authority to examine domestic political surveillance across agency boundaries. And Americans whose constitutional rights are violated need a very realistic way to challenge that conduct and obtain a remedy. None of this prevents the government from investigating violence. What this does is force the government to investigate criminal conduct instead of political identity. And that's the point here. So Minnesota is not proof that America has already become a total surveillance state. It's proof that we have built enough of one for political leaders to begin using it. We are somewhere around 60 out of 100. I'm sure of that given everything that I've read, the

0: clear here. A free society is not one the government builds a file on everyone and promises to use it responsibly. A free society is one where government is forbidden from building that file without cause.
1: 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It was another fun show, and I think we covered a lot of really good stuff, and I hope you guys enjoyed it as much as I did. It was a really good time, and I hope you keep tuning in. Thank you very much for listening to the Deep Dive Radio Show here with Nick Espinoza. And if you have any comments, suggestions, questions, absolutely anything, once again, you can find me on Facebook and Twitter at Nick A ESP. Again, that's Nick A ESP. 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Don't be shy. I love the feedback. We've been having a great time with the show. And as always, stay safe and stay online, everyone. Thanks for listening.

0: 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Once again, that is Comedy Open Mic Thursday, August 20th at the Bundy Museum. Today's episode of Johnny's Vinyl Bliss on WBDY is underwritten by Kevin Kobar and Subterraneous Sound, providing live sound, lights, and equipment rentals in the Binghamton area. 607-765-7050 and kevieMetal138@gmail.com. 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